0: be private. But we have been called to bear witness to Christ.
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1: Hear the word. Reading from Psalm 32, verses 8 through 11. I will instruct thee and teach thee in the way which thou shalt go. I will guide thee with mine eye. Be ye not as the horse or as the mule, which have no understanding, whose mouth must be held in with bit and bridle, lest they come near unto thee. Many sorrows shall be to the wicked, but he that trusteth in the Lord, mercy shall compass him about. Be glad in the Lord, and rejoice, ye righteous, and shout for joy, all ye that are upright in heart.
2: 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In Psalm 78, we read, "We will not hide them from our children, showing to this generation to come the praises of the Lord and His strength." 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
3: In the wake of Adam and Eve's fall, they stood trembling before the presence of God, but God announced that there would be a hope of salvation. We read in Genesis 3:15, "I will put enmity between you and the woman, and between your offspring and her offspring. He shall bruise your head, and you shall bruise his heel." So God promised that one like Adam would come to redeem Adam and Eve and redeem their offspring from the ravaging effects of the fall. This is gospel. Or we could read the summary that comes to us from the 7th chapter of the Westminster Confession of Faith, paragraph 3, "Man by his fall, having made himself incapable of life by that covenant, the Lord was pleased to make a second, commonly called the covenant of grace, wherein he freely offers unto sinners life and salvation by Jesus Christ, requiring of them faith in him, that they may be saved, and promising to give unto all those that are ordained unto eternal life his Holy Spirit, to make them willing and able to believe. Now, here we want to talk about the covenant of grace. And the covenant of grace stands in stark contrast to the covenant of works. In the covenant of works, God gave Adam the ability and the possibility to secure eternal life through his obedience. As we said when we talked about the covenant of works, through his personal, perpetual, and perfect obedience. Now, keep in mind this important point. God does not change Adam's vocation. He doesn't change the nature of the work, but he instead sends one who will faithfully complete it, in this case, his son. Where Adam failed, Christ succeeds. But the blessings of Christ's faithfulness only come to those who trust in his work by grace alone, through faith alone. And this, we can say, is the substance of the covenant of grace. So what we want to do as we proceed is, first, we want to look at the historical origins of the covenant of grace. How is it that theologians throughout the history of the church came to understand the covenant of grace, the covenant of salvation, in this manner? Secondly, we'll look at some of the biblical evidence that shows us and reveals unto us the existence of the covenant of grace. And then third and finally, we'll give a statement of the doctrine where we explain it in its chief points. So historical origins, the biblical evidence, and then a statement of the doctrine. So let's give thought first to its historical origins. Even though we can say that the term itself, covenant of grace, hasn't always been used, we can say that theologians from the earliest days of the church have stressed the substance of what informs this concept. Namely, salvation has always been by grace alone, through faith alone, in Christ alone. A theologian from the early church, a theologian by the name of Irenaeus of Lyons, he lived in the second and third century. He opposed the false teaching of a theologian by the name of Marcion, who said that there were two gods of the Bible, a God of the Old Testament, and then a separate God of the New Testament. Irenaeus, among many others, objected to this false teaching and said, no, there's one God of the Bible, and it is one God who stands behind both the Old Testament as well as the New Testament. So in other words, one God, one plan of redemption, one Savior, one doctrine of faith, one doctrine of salvation. We don't want to pit the two testaments against one another, and this is what Irenaeus argued against. The theologians, I think, of the Middle Ages arguably lost sight of this teaching to a certain extent, but the theologians of the 16th century reclaimed it. Reformers such as Huldreich Zwingli and Heinrich Bullinger pressed the unity of the covenants in opposition to the Anabaptists, who largely argued that the Old Testament was irrelevant for New Testament Christians. Then when we get to the 17th century, in a similar vein as Irenaeus, we see, for example, in the 7th chapter of the Westminster Confession, chapter 7, paragraph 5, it says that from the Old Testament to the New Testament, there's one covenant of grace. And under the Old Testament, they say that the covenant of grace was administered through promises, through prophecies, through sacrifices, through circumcision, through the Passover, and then they say through other types. We can say things that prefigure the person and work of Christ. And they say of all of these things that they all foreshadow Christ, the seed of the woman. Conversely, Westminster Confession 7:6 says that under the New Testament, Christ, the substance, was revealed. A simple way to think about this is to say that in the Old Testament believers were looking forward to Christ, eagerly anticipating his advent, his incarnation and ministry. And in the New Testament, we as New Testament Christians look back upon the ministry of Christ, but notice both Old and New Testament believers equally look to Christ alone for salvation. Now, this is essentially a brief historical overview, and now we want to look secondly at the biblical evidence. We want to survey a number of key passages of Scripture that help us to see the substance of the covenant of grace in both the Old and New Testaments. So that when we look, for example, to Genesis 3 and the fall, and God's initial promise in Genesis 3:15 to save Adam and Eve through the seed of the woman, we can see that in that very promise and in those events that fell after Adam and Eve's sin, that there are other clues that show us that God's grace is at work, that the covenant of grace is itself at work, and that in spite of our parents' first sin, as well as their continued sin, you remember what happened in the wake of the fall, Adam blamed Eve, Eve blamed the serpent, essentially blaming God. In other words, everybody was pointing the finger at one another. So the fall didn't just mean they ate from the tree when they weren't supposed to, but rather they continued sinning by accusing one another for the wrongdoing. But in spite of that, notice that the passage still uses, in Genesis 3, the covenant name of God. Though there was a breach of the covenant of works, God still graciously was administering his mercy and his forgiveness to them. God made garments for Adam and Eve to cover their nakedness, which involved the sacrifice of animals, which we could say was a blood sacrifice to cover them and their sin, as well as God preserved his communion with them. He didn't just simply cast them off, never to see them again, but rather he continued to commune with them, though it was through the sacrifice of animals. Adam and Eve, of course, we know could no longer secure eternal life through their obedience, but instead they had to trust in God's promise to save them through the seed of the woman. And I don't know if this is something that we initially register, but Adam made a profession of faith in Genesis chapter 3, verse 20. Eve's name was originally woman, for she had been drawn from man. But yet, on the heels of God's covenant promise that I will save you through the seed of the woman, what does Adam say? In Genesis 3:20, we read this, "The man called his wife's name Eve, because she was the mother of all the living." In other words, God announces that the Redeemer will come through the seed of the woman. And so Adam says, I believe in this promise. I have to change your name. Your name is now Eve, because salvation will come through you. So there we see the biblical evidence of the covenant of grace, God's gracious provision of salvation for sinners coming to the fore in the unfolding events after the fall of Adam and Eve. In his covenant with Noah, which we see there in Genesis chapters 6, 7, 8, and 9. God saw in Genesis 6, 5 that humans were only evil continually. And so God took measures to preserve the line of the seed of the woman, evident by Noah's inclusion in the line of Christ, which you see in Luke 3:36. Now, when the flood waters receded, and Noah emerged from the ark, God renewed the covenant with him in terms that were evocative of that initial covenant that God made with Adam and Eve. Be fruitful, multiply, fill all the earth and subdue it. But God did not readminister the covenant of works. That's an important observation to make here. Rather, as the book of Hebrews remind us, Noah trusted in the promised redemption to come. What do we read of in Hebrews 11:7? By faith, Noah, being warned by God concerning events as of yet unseen, in reverent fear, constructed an ark for the saving of his household. By this he condemned the world and became an heir of the righteousness that comes by faith. So Noah doesn't receive this status of righteous by his obedience, but rather by trusting in the promises of salvation through the seed of the woman. And so here in this covenant, though, with Noah, God not only makes a covenant with Noah, but with the entire creation. Because we can say that what God was doing was preserving the stage, if you will, upon which the covenant of grace would subsequently unfold. The creation would act as the stage upon which the Son of God would come forth to save his people. We know, of course, though, that God's covenant with Noah was not the final covenant, because in a similar way to Adam, Noah fell in a vineyard, not in a garden, but in a vineyard as he became drunk in Genesis chapter 9, verses 20 and 21. So we have the initial activity between Adam and Eve and God, the Noahic covenant. Thirdly, we also have the Abrahamic covenant, and that God continues his salvific purposes through Abraham, and this is evident through a couple of clues. First, if you remember from the Genesis narrative, it is not Abraham who seeks God, but rather it is God who graciously reaches out and saves Abraham. He calls Abraham and he promises to make him a great nation in Genesis 12, 1 and 2. And he promises to bless him and conversely to curse anyone who dishonors him. So here's the theme of covenant blessings and curses. But a second theme that we want to note here, and I think that this is one of the most important pieces of the puzzle that we can pick up here to see that the covenant of grace is at play. In Genesis chapter 17, I want to read some excerpts from verses 1 and 2 and then 5 and 6, where God says to Abraham, "I am God Almighty. Walk before me and be blameless, that I may make my covenant between me and you and may multiply you greatly." That's an important phrase. Keep that in mind. "No longer shall your name be called Abram, but your name shall be called Abraham, for I have made you the father of a multitude of nations. I will make you exceedingly fruitful, and I will make you into nations, and kings shall come from you." Think back to the original covenant of works. Be fruitful, multiply, fill all the earth, and subdue it. God gives that work to Adam and Eve as command. But now he tells Abraham, "I'm going to multiply you greatly. I'm going to make you exceedingly fruitful." It's no longer command, rather, it's promise. God himself will make Abraham fruitful and will multiply him. Command has now become promise. Work has now become the gift of salvation. Beyond the Abrahamic covenant, we also want to look briefly at the Mosaic covenant. The fact that God continues the covenant of grace that he first promised to Abraham, Isaac, and Jacob, as well as to Adam and Eve, our first parents, is evident from a couple of statements in Scripture. Notice first in the opening chapters of Exodus, Exodus 2:24, why does God go to save Israel out of Egypt? Because he remembered his covenant with Abraham, with Isaac, and Jacob. And notably here, I don't know if you've noticed this one before, but this is important, is that even though the people of God were under Pharaoh's thumb, yet the text quietly whispers to us that God is faithfully fulfilling his covenant promises. We read in Exodus 1:7, "But the people of Israel were fruitful and increased greatly. They multiplied and grew exceedingly strong, so that the land was filled with them." The Exodus narrative is quietly insisting God is fulfilling his promise. The people are multiplying.

And so here we also note that the Mosaic covenant, therefore, is certainly a part of the covenant of grace, but there are some added features to it. The Apostle Paul tells us in Galatians 3:19 that the Mosaic covenant was, quote, added because of transgressions until the seed should come to whom the promise has been made. So in other words, God gave Israel the Mosaic covenant, but it was to preserve them from pagan influence from around the surrounding nations, to ensure the preservation of the seed of the woman. It was to show Israel the impossibility of climbing the Everest of the law, if you will, by them trying to offer their own perfect obedience to the law. He was showing them, no, that can't be done. And it was to show them that only Christ could fulfill the law on their behalf. Galatians 3:24 and following, so then the law was our guardian until Christ came in order that we might be justified by faith. But now that faith has come, we are no longer under a guardian, for in Christ Jesus, you are all sons of God through faith. So this is an important reminder that we can look upon the Mosaic covenant and learn much about who God is and what he calls us to be as his people. But if we approach the Mosaic covenant apart from faith in Christ, we only find the law rather than the gospel of grace. We only find Sinai and slavery rather than promise and salvation. We have the Davidic covenant, which is yet another covenant, and that God continued the covenant of grace by making his covenant with David and promising to seat one of his heirs permanently upon Israel's throne. We see that, of course, in 2 Samuel chapter 7, and we see the divine commentary on that promise in Psalm 89, where the psalmist says, this is God's covenant with David. We want to note here that like Abraham's covenant and God's promise that he would bless all the nations, here in this covenant, God says that David's heir will bless all the nations. We can also say that unlike the Mosaic covenant, which in some sense was breakable because Israel broke it, that's evident, of course, by Israel's exile from the land, the Davidic covenant was not. God says in Psalm 89, in verses 26 and following, that he will never remove his steadfast love or his covenant love from David's children. Last but not least, in terms of the biblical evidence, is the new covenant, and that the prophet Jeremiah wept over God's judgment that he was going to visit upon the people of Israel, but he still held out hope. In Jeremiah 31:31 and following, we read of the new covenant. Behold, the days are coming, declares the Lord, when I will make a new covenant with the house of Israel and the house of Judah, not like the covenant that I made with their fathers on the day when I took them by the hand to bring them out of the land of Egypt, my covenant that they broke, though I was their husband, declares the Lord. So Israel broke the Mosaic covenant. And the author of Hebrews in Hebrews chapter 8, verse 7 says, for if that first covenant had been faultless, there would have been no occasion for a second, i.e., the new covenant. So here we can see that the covenant of grace is at work with our first parents on the heels of the fall. It's at work in the Noahic covenant, in the Abrahamic covenant, in the Mosaic covenant, in the Davidic covenant, as well as in the new covenant. So this brings us to our last and final point, and that we just want to hit some highlights so that we can understand the nature of the covenant of grace. I think the biggest thing that we could walk away with as we look at the covenant of grace is the truth that Jesus is the last Adam. He calls him this in 1 Corinthians 15:45, in that he takes up the failed and abandoned work of the first. Notice here, you have to understand the covenant of works, the work of Adam, so that we can understand what it means for Jesus to be the last Adam. He both fulfills what Adam was supposed to do, but he also pays the penalty for the broken covenant of works. That's significant. He pays the penalty.

0: penalty that is due to us. In one of my favorite passages in all of the Bible, the Apostle Paul says this in 1 Corinthians 15:47, "As was the man of dust, so also are those who are of the dust. And as is the man of heaven, so also are those who are of heaven. Just as we have borne the image of the man of dust, we shall also bear the image of the man from heaven." Or in the beautiful words of 16th century poet John Donne, "We think that paradise and Calvary, Christ's cross and Adam's tree stood in one place. Look, Lord, and find both Adams met in me. As the first Adam's sweat surrounds my face, may the last Adam's blood my soul embrace." It's only the gift of faith, the divine gift of faith by God's grace, that allows us to participate in the covenant of grace. Unlike Adam, who had to obey to receive eternal life, we can only receive the blessing of eternal life in the covenant of grace by grace alone, through faith alone, in Christ alone. Or in words that I love to repeat to myself in moments of doubt, or in moments where I lack assurance, or perhaps even on the heels of sin, it's those familiar words to us that come to us from Augustus Toplady's hymn, "Nothing in my hand I bring, simply to thy cross I cling. Naked come to thee for dress, helpless look to thee for grace. Foul I to the fountain fly, wash me, Savior, or I die." The biggest thing that we could walk away with regarding the covenant of grace is that Christ does the work for us, and he pays the penalty for us so that we can enjoy the blessings of eternal life. In this, we can say the covenant of grace is the outpouring of love of the triune God upon undeserving sinners, brought about through the work of the Son of God, the last Adam, and applied to us graciously by the outpouring of the Holy Spirit.
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1: Well, life in this fallen world is complex. 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Listeners, send me questions. I find the best ones and put them to longtime pastor and author John Piper. And together we open our Bibles for answers. I'm your host, Tony Ranke, with today's question. Pastor John, hello to you. 1 Timothy 6:16 says that no one can see God, yet Matthew 5:8 tells us that the pure in heart will see God. Is there any sense in which we will be able to see God physically in heaven, or is this text alluding to the incarnate and glorified Christ? It's a powerful promise, and I want to understand it better.
2: So let's put the texts, the ones that he refers to and a few others in front of us, and then see if we can answer the question. 1 Timothy 6, he who is the blessed and only sovereign, King of kings and Lord of lords, who alone has immortality, who dwells in unapproachable light, whom no one has ever seen or can see, to him be honor and eternal dominion. 1 Timothy 1:17, to the King of ages, immortal, invisible, the only God, be honor and glory. 1 John 4:12, no one has ever seen God. If we love one another, God abides in us. Exodus 33:20, he said, you cannot see my face, for man shall not see me and live. Deuteronomy 4:12, then the Lord spoke to you out of the midst of the fire. You heard the sound of words, but saw no form. There was only a voice. That's one side. You can't see him. Now here's the other side. Matthew 5:8. Blessed are the pure in heart, for they shall see God. Genesis 32:20. Jacob called the name of the place Peniel, saying, I have seen God face to face, and yet my life has been spared. Job 19:26, and after my skin has been thus destroyed, yet in my flesh I shall see God, whom I shall see for myself, and my eyes shall behold and not another, etc. So there you have both sides of the issue, and the solution to this seeming inconsistency lies in the fact that the word see, as we all know, has several different uses. And if you look at all the texts, you see that there are two different senses in which his people can see God and two senses in which they cannot see God. So let me break these out and see if people can follow me, see if they can see. First, the ways we cannot see God. One, we can't see him with our physical eyes for the simple reason he's a spirit and he doesn't have a body. That's probably at least part of what Paul means when he says that Christ is the image of the invisible God, the firstborn of all creation. Second meaning of what we mean by see when we can't see God. We can't see him even spiritually with unmediated directness. This is partly owing to our sinfulness and partly owing perhaps to our creaturely weakness. He's too great, too bright, too glorious, and we could not live if we saw him with unmediated directness. We must always have Christ, our mediator, as a go-between. And I think that's what Jesus meant when he says in John 6:45, it is written in the prophets, and they will all be taught by God. Everyone who has heard and learned from the Father comes to me. Not that anyone has seen the Father except he who is from God. He has seen the Father. Now, when it says, except he who has come from God, he has seen the Father, he means not with physical eyes, because Jesus, I mean, the Son of God didn't have physical eyes before the incarnation. And that's what he's contrasting our seeing with. Only the Son can see the Father with non-physical, unmediated, direct seeing. We cannot see God spiritually the way the Son of God in unmediated directness can see him. So those are the two ways we can't see God when we use the word see in different ways. And here's the two ways we can see God. One, we use the word see to mean that we finally understand and discern the beauty and glory of God after being blind to it. Like when we say, oh, now I see. Our soul is tuned in to the glory, so that the glory of God that shines through the gospel is seen as glorious, and we're no longer spiritually blind to it. That's the first way we see him. And the second way is that in the narrative of the Bible, we see the glory of God, and finally we will see him face to face through Christ, by seeing Christ. So John 1:14, and the Word became flesh and dwelt among us, and we have seen his glory, glory as of the only Son from the Father. No one has seen God, only the only God who is from the Father's side, he has made him known. So we see God by seeing Jesus. And 1 John 3:2, we know that when he appears, we will be like him because we will see him as he is. So the implication is pursue purity of heart, purity of faith, purity of life, so that our heart, your heart, is able to see God's beauty as what it really is in the scripture, and so that when he comes, or when he calls us in death, we will see him face to face and be glorified with him.
1: 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Thank you, Pastor John. 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I'm your host, Tony Aranky. We'll see you next time.

Galatians chapter 6. But God forbid that I should boast except in the cross of our Lord Jesus Christ, by whom the world has been crucified to me, and I to the world.

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2: Greetings. Let's open God's Word to Psalm 44, to the chief musician, a contemplation of the sons of Korah. We have heard with our ears, O God, our fathers have told us, the deeds you did in their days, in days of old. You drove out the nations with your hand, but them you planted. You afflicted the peoples and cast them out, for they did not gain possession of the land by their own sword, nor did their own arm save them. But it was your right hand, your arm, and the light of your countenance, because you favored them. You are my king, O God. Command victories for Jacob. Through you we will push down our enemies. Through your name we will trample those who rise up against us. For I will not trust in my bow, nor shall my sword save me, but you have saved us from our enemies and have put to shame those who hated us. In God we boast all day long and praise your name forever. But you have cast us off and put us to shame. You do not go out with our armies. You make us turn back from the enemy, and those who hate us have taken spoil for themselves. You have given us up like sheep intended for food and have scattered us among the nations. You sell your people for next to nothing and are not enriched by selling them. You make us a reproach to our neighbors, a scorn and derision to those all around us. You make us a byword among the nations, a shaking of the head among the peoples. My dishonor is continually before me, and the shame of my face has covered me because of the voice of him who reproaches and reviles, because of the enemy and the avenger. All this has come upon us, but we have not forgotten you, nor have we dealt falsely with your covenant. Our heart has not turned back, nor have our steps departed from your way, but you have severely broken us in the place of jackals and covered us with the shadow of death. If we had forgotten the name of our God or stretched out our hands to a foreign God, would not God search this out? For he knows the secrets of our heart. Yet for your sake, we are killed all day long. We are accounted as sheep for the slaughter. Let's pray. Father, we thank you that even when we are like sheep to be slaughtered, you are our shepherd, and the good shepherd lays down his life for the sheep. We never lose the promise of eternal life. So, Lord, put that in front of our faces, we ask in Jesus' name. Amen. Psalm 44 is a lament in the middle of a whole series of laments, and it turns from these Sunday school stories, how God always delivered his people, and it gave this Sunday school certainty. We're always going to have the victory, and then he has a Sunday school crisis because he's defeated, and he's mocked, and he's surrounded by enemies, and he's given up for spoil. Well, all of these things are happening, and this is a lament as the psalmist goes to God with all of his sadness. But I want you to see the pain that's here. It's not just the pain of all these difficult things, even the mockery. The pain is doubled and sharpest because God is behind it. Let me just summarize these statements, this lament that had been building for six verses. You rejected us. You have made us turn back from our enemies. You made us sheep to be slaughtered. You made us a taunt. You sold us for nothing. You made us a laughingstock. It's the pain of God and the problem of a sovereign Lord. So the problem behind all of this is his faith. It's not his rejection of God. It's the fact that he does believe. And he's saying, God, why are you doing this to us? So that's one of his biggest problems. It's faith. A second problem is the problem of shame. All day long, my disgrace is before me. Shame has covered my face. There's the sound of the taunter, the reviler, the enemy and avenger. Defeat steals your honor. And shame is covering this believer's face. It's intruding on every thought. It's hidden in his mind. It's visible on his face. Shame takes over you, soul and body. And other people can reinforce it. You know, you don't really need help spreading shame. But people do. They laugh at you and your Bible and your Jesus. And the noise is everywhere, mocking you. It's mocking you on your screens. It mocks you with other people in your lives. Shame attacks you from every side. And so here, the believer has these attacks from enemies. He's defeated. He's abandoned by God and he's ashamed. And here's the greatest problem. It's the problem of innocence. What has he done? Nothing. Verse 17 of Psalm 44, all this has come upon us. Though we have not forgotten you, and we have not been false to your covenant, this whole church feels abandoned by God, and they did nothing to abandon God. They haven't forgotten him. They didn't turn to something more exciting, and yet they're defeated, mocked, ashamed, and innocent. Our heart is not turned back. Verse 18, nor have our steps departed from your way, yet you have broken us in the place of jackals and covered us with the shadow of death. What a thing to say. Can you imagine speaking to the Lord this way? Lord, we have been steadfast. What would it even look like to be fully committed to the Lord? Well, it's a heart that doesn't ever turn around from following Jesus. No going back. No looking back to the world that is going to be destroyed. Remember the description of the good kings of Israel. He did what was right in the eyes of the Lord and walked in all the ways of David, his father. And he did not turn aside to the right or to the left. Our steps have to be on this narrow road. And you can't turn to the left or to the right, but you stay straight on God's road. No matter which group that takes you out of, or which group that might put you into, you follow God, come what may. But here's the shocking part. If you follow God carefully, he may still break you in the desert and cover your sky with the shadow of death. Now, this isn't because you're hiding sin. When you hide sin, of course you suffer. There's a lot of scripture about that. And we can even pray, Lord, if we had forgotten your name, if we had spread our hands to a foreign God, would not God discover this? He knows the secrets of the heart. Sometimes we suffer as a consequence of our own sin. And God does reject us and bring shame on us, and that is right. And when that happens, you can ask God for mercy, but you can't say, God, why are you doing this? It is just. It's the outcome of your own choices. But Psalm 44 has the problem of innocent suffering. When you're devoted to God, God knows that you're innocent. And yet, where does that land you? For your sake, we are killed all day long. We are regarded as sheep to be slaughtered. People are killed because of Christ. The most innocent people on the planet are being killed every day. And these are the best Christians who are in danger of their lives. At the same time that what else happens? Wicked, evil men go free. People who are sitting on hoards of money, they are blatantly guilty and they walk scot-free. And yet the most loving people serving Jesus in the most dangerous places, what happens to them? They're like sheep to be slaughtered because they love Jesus. And the world that hates Jesus hates them. Why? Well, saints suffer with the Savior. And sometimes that ends in slaughter. And it feels like everything is going wrong. They follow the Lamb wherever he goes, like Stephen. Polycarp in the early church, an old man, was put to death. William Tyndale, bringing the Bible into English, put to death. Charlie Kirk, put to death. A man from a neighboring church from me, Jeremiah Small, put to death. Why? They're with Jesus. And for the sake of Jesus, they have the fate of Jesus. But it doesn't separate us from his love. They're sent straight to heaven. Nothing can separate us from the love of Christ. Well, let's pray. Lord, we thank you that there is nothing in life or in death, in this world or in things present or things to come, no height, no depth, no, not anything in all creation can separate us from your love. So Lord, teach us that in the midst of suffering. We pray in Jesus' name. Amen.
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4: How can people in Iran and other restricted nations hear the gospel today? Lana Silk, president and CEO of Transform Iran, shares.
5: What we do is illegal from the Iranian government's perspective, and what the church is doing in the country is illegal from their perspective. So we have always been considering ways in which we can overcome these barriers that the government has set and give people access to the Word of God in a way that's understandable in their own language, overcomes barriers of literacy. And our latest adventures in that space in AI has been an extension of the same thing. We haven't got enough pastors to keep up with the demand. How about we use a tool that can be built of a stopgap.
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7: Hear the word. Reading from Exodus 15, verses 11 through 13. Who is like unto thee, O Lord, among the gods? Who is like thee, glorious in holiness, fearful in praises, doing wonders? Thou stretched out thy right hand, the earth swallowed them. Thou in thy mercy hast led forth the people which thou hast redeemed. Thou hast guided them in thy strength unto thy holy habitation. Reading from Exodus 15, verses 11 through 13.
1: 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That's the promise in 2 Corinthians 9:6. He who sows bountifully will also reap bountifully. It later says God loves a cheerful giver. 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Why? 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
0: 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In everything, give thanks. For this is the will of God in Christ Jesus for you. 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
4: When the angel told Mary she was to name her child Jesus, that name was packed with meaning. At one of the True Woman conferences, Nancy DeMoss Wolgemuth explored the life of Jesus in a dramatic scripture recitation called Jesus. What a wonderful name.
8: Every knee should bow in heaven and on earth and under the earth, and every tongue confess that Jesus Christ is Lord, to the glory of God the Father.
9: Praise God for people like Nancy Lee DeMoss who take us back to where we need to go every time. 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
4: This is Janet Parshall. She was in the audience that night at the True Woman Conference.
9: Opening night, when Nancy did over 240 verses right through the scripture of who Jesus was, I stood there and I've read the Word, I know the Word, but I listened to her talk and I thought, it's all about Him.
8: In the beginning was the Word, and the Word was with God, and the Word was God. Worthy is the Lamb who was slain to receive power and wealth and wisdom and might and honor and glory and blessing.
9: That's all it's ever been about. It's all about Jesus. From the first word to the last word, it's Jesus, Jesus, Jesus.
4: Trillia Newbell was also in the audience that night. She was motivated by hearing this recitation to keep studying the scripture and keep getting to know Jesus better.
10: I couldn't believe that Nancy could memorize 200 scriptures. And what went through my mind was, Nancy's in the Word. And it is amazing. So she has to be personally in the Word, studying, reflecting on God and His character in order to stand up and recite all of those scriptures. So for me to watch that was encouraging, inspiring, motivating. It spurred me on to want to do good works and learn about the Lord and worship Him, because His name is great. And so I was so moved by it. It was just a great, great time.
8: Spirit and the bride say, come.
4: Today and tomorrow, we'll hear this moving recitation. This is Revive Our Hearts with Nancy DeMoss Wolgemuth, author of The Wonder of His Name. For Thursday, October 1st, I'm Dana Gresh. Prepare to be amazed by the wonder of who Jesus is as we explore His story through all of Scripture. Here's the recitation from Nancy DeMoss Wolgemuth at True Woman 14. By the way, there were some powerful pictures that went along with this presentation, so watch the video at reviveourhearts.com. Let's listen.
8: The book of the genealogy of Jesus Christ, the son of David, the son of Abraham. In the beginning was the Word, and the Word was with God, and the Word was God. He was in the beginning with God. All things were made through Him, and without Him was not anything made that was made. In Him was life, and the life was the light of men. The light shines in the darkness, and the darkness has not overcome it. The people who walked in darkness have seen a great light. Those who dwelt in a land of deep darkness, on them has light shone.

In the sixth month, the angel Gabriel was sent from God to a city of Galilee named Nazareth, to a virgin betrothed to a man whose name was Joseph of the house of David. And the angel said to her, "Do not be afraid, Mary, for you have found favor with God. And behold, you will conceive in your womb and bear a son, and you shall call his name Jesus. He will be great and will be called the Son of the Most High. And the Lord God will give to him the throne of his father David. And he will rule over the house of Jacob forever. And of his kingdom there will be no end." And behold, an angel of the Lord appeared to Joseph in a dream, saying, "Joseph, son of David, do not fear to take Mary as your wife, for that which is conceived in her is from the Holy Spirit. She will give birth to a son, and you shall call his name Jesus, for he will save his people from their sins." All this took place to fulfill what the Lord had spoken by the prophet. "Behold, the virgin shall conceive and bear a son, and they shall call his name Emmanuel, which means God with us." In those days, a decree went out from Caesar Augustus that all the world should be registered. And all went to be registered, each to his own town. And Joseph also went up from Galilee in Nazareth to Judea, to the city of David, which is called Bethlehem, because he was of the house and lineage of David, to be registered with Mary, his betrothed, who was with child. And while they were there, the time came for her to give birth. And she gave birth to her firstborn son and wrapped him in swaddling cloths and laid him in a manger, because there was no place for them in the inn. For to us a child is born, to us a son is given, and the government shall be upon his shoulder, and his name shall be called Wonderful Counselor, Mighty God, Everlasting Father, Prince of Peace. Of the increase of his government and of peace, there will be no end. The true light, which gives light to everyone, was coming into the world. And the Word became flesh and dwelt among us. And we beheld his glory, glory as of the only Son from the Father, full of grace and truth. For from his fullness we have all received grace upon grace. For the law was given through Moses. Grace and truth came through Jesus Christ. No one has ever seen God. The only God who is at the Father's side, he has made him known. The next day, John saw Jesus coming toward him and said, "Behold, the Lamb of God who takes away the sin of the world." In those days, Jesus came from Nazareth of Galilee and was baptized by John in the Jordan. And when he came up out of the water, immediately he saw the heavens being torn open and the Spirit descending on him like a dove. And a voice came from heaven, "You are my beloved Son. With you, I am well pleased." The Spirit immediately drove him out into the wilderness. And he was in the wilderness 40 days, being tempted by Satan. And he was with the wild animals. And the angels were ministering to him. And he came to Nazareth, where he had been brought up. And as was his custom, he went to the synagogue on the Sabbath day. And he stood up to read. And the scroll of the prophet Isaiah was given to him. He unrolled the scroll and found the place where it was written, "The Spirit of the Lord is upon me, because he has anointed me to proclaim good news to the poor. He has sent me to proclaim liberty to the captives and recovering of sight to the blind, to set at liberty all who are oppressed, to proclaim the year of the Lord's favor." Then he rolled up the scroll and gave it back to the attendant and sat down. The eyes of all in the synagogue were fixed on him. And he began to say to them, "Today, this scripture
has been fulfilled in your hearing. And all spoke well of him and marveled at the gracious words that were coming from his mouth. He went on from there and entered their synagogue, and a man was there with a withered hand. And they asked him, "Is it lawful to heal on the Sabbath?" So that they might accuse him. He said to them, "Which one of you who has a sheep, if it falls into a pit on the Sabbath, will not take hold of it and lift it out? Of how much more value is a man than a sheep? So it is lawful to do good on the Sabbath." Then he said to the man, "Stretch out your hand." And the man stretched it out, and it was restored, healthy like the other. But the Pharisees went out and conspired against him, how to destroy him. Jesus, aware of this, withdrew from there. And many followed him, and he healed them all and ordered them not to make him known. This was to fulfill what was spoken by the prophet Isaiah. "Behold, my servant whom I have chosen, my beloved with whom my soul is well pleased. I will put my spirit on him, and he will proclaim justice to the Gentiles. He will not quarrel or cry aloud, nor will anyone hear his voice in the streets. A bruised reed he will not break, and a smoldering wick he will not quench, until he brings justice to victory. And in his name the Gentiles will hope." Then a demon-oppressed man who was blind and mute was brought to him, and he healed him so that the man spoke and saw. And all the people were amazed and said, "Can this be the son of David?" But when the Pharisees heard it, they said, "It is only by Beelzebul, the prince of demons, that this man casts out demons." And coming to his hometown, he taught them in their synagogue, so that they were astonished and said, "Where did this man get this wisdom and these mighty works? Is not this the carpenter's son? Is not his mother called Mary?" And they took offense at him. He was in the world, and the world was made through him, yet the world did not know him. He came to his own, and his own people did not receive him. But to all who did receive him, who believed in his name, he gave the right to become children of God, who were born not of blood, nor of the will of the flesh, nor of the will of man, but of God. Now when Jesus entered into the district of Caesarea Philippi, he asked his disciples, "Who do people say that the Son of Man is?" And they said, "Some say John the Baptist. Others say Elijah, and others Jeremiah or one of the prophets." He said to them, "But who do you say that I am?" Simon Peter answered, "You are the Christ, the Son of the living God." And Jesus answered him, "Blessed are you, Simon Bar-Jonah, for flesh and blood has not revealed this to you, but my Father who is in heaven." From that time, Jesus began to show his disciples that he must go up to Jerusalem and suffer many things from the elders and chief priests and scribes and be killed and on the third day be raised. Then Jesus told his disciples, "If anyone would come after me, let him deny himself and take up his cross and follow me. For whoever would save his life will lose it. But whoever loses his life for my sake will find it. For what will it profit a man if he gains the whole world and forfeits his soul? Or what shall a man give in return for his soul? For the Son of Man is going to come with his angels in the glory of his Father, and then he will repay each person according to what he has done." "Rejoice greatly, O daughter of Zion. Shout aloud, O daughter of Jerusalem. Behold, your king is coming to you. Righteous and having salvation is he. Humble and mounted on a donkey, on a colt, the foal of a donkey. And he shall speak peace to the nations.
His rule shall be from sea to sea, and from the river to the ends of the earth. Now Jesus entered the temple and drove out all who sold and bought in the temple. And he overturned the tables of the money changers and the seats of those who sold pigeons. And he said to them, "It is written, my house shall be called a house of prayer, but you make it a den of robbers." And the blind and the lame came to him in the temple, and he healed them. When the chief priests and the scribes saw the wonderful things that he did, and the children crying out in the temple, "Hosanna to the Son of David," they were indignant. When Jesus had finished all these sayings, he said to his disciples, "You know that after 2 days the Passover is coming, and the Son of Man will be delivered up to be crucified." Then the chief priests and the elders of the people gathered in the palace of the high priest, whose name was Caiaphas, and plotted together in order to arrest Jesus by stealth and kill him. Now, before the feast of the Passover, when Jesus knew that his hour had come to depart out of this world to the Father, having loved his own who were in the world, he loved them to the end. During supper, when the devil had already put it into the heart of Judas Iscariot, Simon's son, to betray him, Jesus, knowing that the Father had given all things into his hands and that he had come from God and was going back to God, rose from supper. He laid aside his outer garments and, taking a towel, tied it around his waist. Then he poured water into a basin and began to wash the disciples' feet and to wipe them with the towel that was wrapped around him. When he had washed their feet and put on his outer garments and resumed his place, he said to them, "Do you understand what I have done to you? You call me teacher and Lord, and you are right, for so I am. If I then, your Lord and teacher, have washed your feet, you also ought to wash one another's feet. For I have given you an example that you also should do, just as I have done to you." Now, as they were eating, Jesus took bread,

0: of you, for this is my blood of the covenant, which is poured out for many for the forgiveness of sins. Now it was the day of preparation of the Passover. It was about the sixth hour. Pilate said to the Jews, "Behold your king." They cried out, "Away with him, away with him, crucify him." Pilate said to them, "Shall I crucify your king?" The chief priests answered, "We have no king but Caesar." So he delivered him over to them to be crucified.
1: We've been focused on Jesus and following his story throughout the Bible. Nancy DeMoss Wolgemuth recited these verses at True Woman 14. 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I hope you'll celebrate with us in this way and marvel at the kindness of God to this ministry. 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Like I said, tomorrow we'll hear part two of this recitation following the story of Jesus through the Gospels, the Epistles, and Revelation. Now, how did Nancy go about memorizing all that scripture? And can you do the same thing? Nancy addressed those questions during a question and answer session with a group of women. She was asked for advice on memorizing large portions of scripture. Nancy began by referring to an interview that's aired on Revive Our Hearts.
0: An interview I did with a woman named Janet Pope, who's written a book called His Word in My Heart. And I believe that's a Moody Publishers book, if I'm not mistaken. Great book. You ought to get a hold of that. She believes in memorizing whole books of the Bible. And she's done it, I think, with 18 of them or something like that, last count. But she's done it over like 18 years. And just steadily. And when I listened to her, I thought, anybody could do this. Because she breaks it down in a way that is really simple. Now, I wish 18 years ago I had started doing it the way she recommended, because my way has not been the best. But I have tried over the years to memorize large portions of scripture. And I'll tell you what, there are no shortcuts. There are no shortcuts. And I find if I just stick at it, you just say it again and again and again and again, and you just keep doing it. It takes time. There are no shortcuts. There are no easy ways to do it. I was able to memorize more easily 30 years ago than I can today. So for those of you who are younger women, do it now. It is harder now, and I don't know, I can't explain that, why that is, but do it when you're younger. Those of you who have children, if I were parenting today, I would get those children memorizing huge sections of scripture. They memorize so many other things. It's amazing what those little kids have in their heads. Get them memorizing the Word of God. Get them memorizing the book of Proverbs. They could do it in a period of years. And as they do it, you do it with them. We aired another series that you can get on our website. It's an interview with Nancy Epperson, where she talked about scripture memory. And you can get the transcripts or the audio. And

Again, she talked about how as a mother, when she had little kids, she would write a portion of scripture for the week in some kind of marker, the kind that comes off. She would write it on her kitchen counter, and she would say it again and again and again. And as she was working during the week, the thing would wear off, and at the end of the week, she'd scrub the counter clean and write another scripture on it. And then she said she realized that she was just saying these as she was going through a week, and that her three-year-old son was memorizing them with her, was picking them up. Now, those are just individual verses, but with longer sections, break it down into shorter sections. Just a verse at a time, a phrase at a time, meditating on it. The huge key, and the thing I have not done as much of over the years as I wish I had, is reviewing those passages. Most of what I've memorized in the past, I cannot quote. And that's the difference between me and Janet Pope that I interviewed. She can still quote it all because she's been reviewing it constantly over all these years. And if I were starting again today as a younger woman memorizing scripture, that's the thing I would do differently. Maybe memorize a little less, but be reviewing it so that it stays with me.

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1: Truly, my soul silently waits for God. From Him comes my salvation. He only is my rock and my salvation. He is my defense. I shall not be greatly moved. 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
2: Romans 10:17 says, "Faith comes by hearing, and hearing by the word of God." 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
3: Psalms chapter 7. O Lord my God, in you I put my trust. Save me from all those who persecute me, and deliver me, lest they tear me like a lion, rending me in pieces while there is none to deliver. O Lord my God, if I have done this, if there is iniquity in my hands, if I have repaid evil to him who was at peace with me, or have plundered my enemy without cause, let the enemy pursue me and overtake me. Yes, let him trample my life to the earth and lay my honor in the dust. Arise, O Lord, in your anger. Lift yourself up because of the rage of my enemies. Rise up for me to the judgment you have commanded. So the congregation of the peoples shall surround you. For their sakes, therefore, return on high. The Lord shall judge the peoples. Judge me, O Lord, according to my righteousness, and according to my integrity within me. Oh, let the wickedness of the wicked come to an end, but establish the just, for the righteous God tests the hearts and minds. My defense is of God, who saves the upright in heart. God is a just judge, and God is angry with the wicked every day. If he does not turn back, he will sharpen his sword. He bends his bow and makes it ready. He also prepares for himself instruments of death. He makes his arrows into fiery shafts. Behold, the wicked brings forth iniquity. Yes, he conceives trouble and brings forth falsehood. He made a pit and dug it out, and has fallen into the ditch which he made. His trouble shall return upon his own head, and his violent dealing shall come down on his own crown. I will praise the Lord according to his righteousness, and will sing praise to the name of the Lord Most High. Psalms chapter 8. O Lord, our Lord, how excellent is your name in all the earth, who have set your glory above the heavens. Out of the mouth of babes and nursing infants, you have ordained strength because of your enemies, that you may silence the enemy and the avenger. When I consider your heavens, the work of your fingers, the moon and the stars which you have ordained, what is man that you are mindful of him, and the son of man that you visit him? For you have made him a little lower than the angels, and you have crowned him with glory and honor. You have made him to have dominion over the works of your hands. You have put all things under his feet, all sheep and oxen, even the beasts of the field, the birds of the air and the fish of the sea that pass through the paths of the seas. O Lord, our Lord, how excellent is your name in all the earth. Psalms chapter 9. I will praise you, O Lord, with my whole heart. I will tell of all your marvelous works. I will be glad and rejoice in you. I will sing praise to your name, O Most High. When my enemies turn back, they shall fall and perish at your presence. For you have maintained my right and my cause. You sat on the throne judging in righteousness. You have rebuked the nations. You have destroyed the wicked. You have blotted out their name forever and ever. O enemy, destructions are finished forever, and you have destroyed cities, even their memory has perished. But the Lord shall endure forever. He has prepared his throne for judgment. He shall judge the world in righteousness, and he shall administer judgment for the peoples in uprightness. The Lord also will be a refuge for the oppressed, a refuge in times of trouble. And those who know your name will put their trust in you. For you, Lord, have not forsaken those who seek you. Sing praises to the Lord who dwells in Zion. Declare his deeds among the people. When he avenges blood, he remembers them. He does not forget the cry of the humble. Have mercy on me, O Lord. Consider my trouble from those who hate me. You who lift me up from the gates of death, that I may tell of all your praise in the gates of the daughter of Zion, I will rejoice in your salvation. The nations have sunk down in the pit which they made. In the net which they hid, their own foot is caught. The Lord is known by the judgment he executes. The wicked is snared in the work of his own hands. Meditation. The wicked shall be turned into hell, and all the nations that forget God. For the needy shall not always be forgotten. The expectation of the poor shall not perish forever. Arise, O Lord, do not let man prevail. Let the nations be judged in your sight. Put them in fear, O Lord, that the nations may know themselves to be but men. Psalms, chapter 10. Why do you stand afar off, O Lord? Why do you hide in times of trouble? The wicked in his pride persecutes the poor. Let them be caught in the plots which they have devised. For the wicked boasts of his heart's desire. He blesses the greedy and renounces the Lord. The wicked in his proud countenance does not seek God. God is in none of his thoughts. His ways are always prospering. Your judgments are far above, out of his sight. As for all his enemies, he sneers at them. He has said in his heart, I shall not be moved. I shall never be in adversity. His mouth is full of cursing and deceit and oppression. Under his tongue is trouble and iniquity. He sits in the lurking places of the villages, in the secret places. He murders the innocent. His eyes are secretly fixed on the helpless. He lies in wait secretly as a lion in his den. He lies in wait to catch the poor. He catches the poor when he draws him into his net. So he crouches. He lies low, that the helpless may fall by his strength. He has said in his heart, God has forgotten. He hides his face. He will never see. Arise, O Lord. O God, lift up your hand. Do not forget the humble. Why do the wicked renounce God? He has said in his heart, you will not require an account. But you have seen, for you observe trouble and grief, to repay it by your hand. The helpless commits himself to you. You are the helper of the fatherless. Break the arm of the wicked and the evil man. Seek out his wickedness until you find none. The Lord is king forever and ever. The nations have perished out of his land. Lord, you have heard the desire of the humble. You will prepare their heart. You will cause your ear to hear, to do justice to the fatherless and the oppressed, that the man of the earth may oppress no more.
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5: How can people in Iran and other restricted nations hear the gospel today? Lana Silk, President and CEO of Transform Iran, shares.
6: What we do is illegal from the Iranian government's perspective, and what the church is doing in the country is illegal from their perspective. So we have always been considering ways in which we can overcome these barriers that the government has set and give people access to the Word of God in a way that's understandable in their own language, overcomes barriers of literacy. And our latest adventures in that space in AI has been an extension of the same thing. We haven't got enough pastors to keep up with the demand. How about we use a tool that can be a bit of a stopgap.
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0: Ezekiel chapter 38, verse 23. So I will show my greatness and my holiness and make myself known in the eyes of many nations. 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
1: Hear the word. Reading from Galatians 1, verses 6 through 8. I marvel that ye are so soon removed from him that called you into the grace of Christ unto another gospel, which is not another, but there be some that trouble you, and would pervert the gospel of Christ. But though we or an angel from heaven preach any other gospel unto you than that which we have preached unto you, let him be accursed. Reading from Galatians 1, verses 6 through 8.
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2: All right. Thank you very much. And hello again, my dear radio friend. How in the world are you? You doing all right? Thank God we can be in the world but not of it. You don't have to be tarred with the world's brush just because you live in a dirty world. You who are kept by the power of God through faith unto salvation, Simon Peter says in his first letter, God is able to keep me clean in a dirty world. Hallelujah. It's great truth, isn't it? How are you doing today? Is everything going all right?

0: I trust so. Bless your heart. Some of you may have struck a rough day or may, because you listen at night, just be finishing a day that's been very rough for you. In any case, let our blessed Savior put his arms of love around you and comfort you and strengthen you and help you and encourage you, because that's exactly what he'll do. He says, I, the Lord, will hold thy right hand and help you and say, fear not. God will do that if you'll let him. Turn to him in faith and just let him help you through every circumstance. He'll do it. For he hath said, I will never leave thee nor forsake thee. Well, you and I have been walking around in 1 Peter, and we were talking about the things that give a good witness, and we went down that list and finally came to the truth that the main thrust in enduring anything, the entire motive in enduring anything, is to bring the other person who is in relationship with you in that situation, to bring the other person into right relationship with God. The thrust of all of that passage, 3:18 to 4:1 of 1 Peter, is that there is a parallel between the purpose of Christ's suffering to bring us to God, the purpose of our going through our tests and trials with his aid and with his victory is to bring somebody else into right relationship with God. Now then, we go down to chapter 4 of 1 Peter. And he says, for as much then as Christ hath suffered for us in the flesh, arm yourselves likewise with the same mind. For he that hath suffered in the flesh hath ceased from sin, that he no longer should live the rest of his time in the flesh to the lusts of men, but to the will of God. Because, he said, the time past in our lives may suffice us to have, in other words, haven't you had enough? Suffice us to have wrought the will of the Gentiles when we lived every day in lasciviousness, lusts, excessive wine, revelings, banquetings, and abominable idolatries, wherein they, that is, unsaved people, think it strange that you run not with them to the same excessive riot, and they speak evil of you. Well, he says they'll give account to God, to him that is ready to judge the living and the dead. The end of all things is at hand. Be ye therefore sober and watch unto prayer. Well, that's quite a mouthful there, isn't it? You want to tackle it? Let's see what it says to us. 1 Peter 4:1. For as much then as Christ hath suffered for us. Now, he says this oftentimes. Verse 18 of chapter 3. Christ also hath once suffered for sins. Verse 24 of chapter 2, who his own self bore our sins in his own body on the tree, that we being dead to sin should live unto righteousness. The sufferings of Christ are a reality to the New Testament believer, Simon Peter and you and to me. Christ hath suffered for sins. Because that happened, he said, arm yourselves likewise with the same mind. Now, what in the world is he talking about? How can there be any effect on my thinking by the historical fact that the Lord Jesus suffered on the cross for my sins? Now, turn that over in your mind. And as you think about it, you'll realize that there is a real connection between appreciation of what Christ did for me and the kind of life I'm going to live from that time forward. That's the conclusion he brings. He says he no longer, verse 2, should live the rest of his time in the flesh, that is, in your living human body, to the lusts of men, desires. Our lusts is our desires of people, but to the will of God. When I come to the cross and realize what the Lord Jesus Christ did for me, Christ also hath once suffered for sins. Have you thought about what that suffering means? I woke up in a half dream the other morning thinking about the cross. And there in that never-never land of half asleep, half awake, I saw our Lord Jesus as they reached the brow of that little outcropping of stone outside of Jerusalem called the place of a skull. And I saw them lay the big cross down on the ground and then thrust his body down upon it. And I saw them take one hand, stretch it out on the cross member of the cross, and then a huge iron spike driven through the base of the hand, firmly thus to affix his body. And then the other hand, and I can remember even in that half-sleeping, half-waking state how I just cried out, oh, what they're doing. And then I saw them bend his knees. See, the crucified person always was crucified with knees bent so that the entire weight of the body was hanging upon the hands, and the only way to lift that weight was to straighten the legs with an effort, which finally became intolerable, and the person died not of the crucifixion but of suffocation. He couldn't draw one more breath. And I saw them bend the legs and place the ankles together on top of that vertical member of the cross and drive the nail through. And I remember the horror and the awe and the heart sickness that came to me as I realized what they did to Jesus, my blessed Lord. Then I awoke completely, and shaking a bit, I went on about the business of washing my face and getting dressed, going on about the day, realizing afresh, oh Jesus, how you suffered for me. Now that was physical, and you lay on top of that the fact that God hath made him, Christ, to be sin for us, he who knew no sin, that we might be made the righteousness of God in him. You take the sins of one individual and then multiply it by the billions upon billions of living human beings. Each one is a never-dying soul, and each one has upon it the weight of original sin as well as sin by nature and by choice. The entire weight of the world's iniquity. Oh, God the Father laid all of that upon the Lord Jesus Christ in that dark hour when the sun refused to shine. And when our Savior in his humanity cried out, my God, why hast thou forsaken me? When the Lord Jesus Christ became, in effect, God's Passover lamb, when the iniquities of a lost human race were placed upon him. Yes, friend, he suffered. Now he says, for as much then as Christ hath suffered for us in his human body, in the flesh, in his human body, arm yourselves likewise with the same mind. Why was he doing it? The Bible said, who for the joy that was set before him endured the cross, despising the shame, and is now set down at the right hand of the majesty on high. Why did he go through with it? Because there was coming the supreme joy of bringing many sons into glory. Because he saw with the eye of omniscience the fact that coming down through the centuries there would be millions of people that were redeemed through faith in Christ and would find heaven as their home, Jesus as their high priest and elder brother, and a relationship with other redeemed souls that would last on throughout all eternity. The joy that was set before him, he endured it. Now, he suffered for us in the flesh, he said, in his human body. So he says, you need to make up your mind the same way. What is it? That what you go through now has eternal consequences. Now, if you think I'm oversimplifying, maybe I am. That's what my dear faculty members used to say about me at the college. He said, Cook, you always oversimplify things. Well, that's the obverse of learning how to write a dissertation. If you're going to write a doctoral dissertation, you have to learn to profundify it. Don't use one word when 12 would do, you know. So maybe I do oversimplify. But there really, it seems to me, friend, is the heart of the truth. You think about Calvary and what Jesus went through and why he went through it. He went, it says, who for the joy that was set before him endured the cross, despising the shame, and is now set down at the right hand of the majesty. So he did it because something else was going to happen. You and I go through our testings and trials. Many of them, let's face it, are not fair. Life isn't fair. Who said it was? Life isn't fair. And a lot of things happen that shouldn't happen. But you go through these things, and you go through the opposition of other people who don't share your faith in Christ and who criticize you for it. You go through all these things, not just to get through, but you go through it because what God is doing in your life is going to show up in eternity. Your experience and your reaction to things now and the demonstration of the reality of Christ in you is going to show up a million years from now in eternity. That's why. Arm yourselves with the same mind. Set your affection, Paul says in Colossians 3, on things above, not on things on the earth, where Christ sitteth at the right hand of God. Same truth. Set your affection on things above. Do what you do now, because eternity is soon and forever. And what you do now is going to show up there. You know, it's impossible to hide the truth about matters. There was an illustration of that fact a good many years ago in Southern California when an earthquake leveled a great many buildings, the majority of which turned out to be buildings that had been built for the public, many of them schools. This earthquake occurred when the schools were empty, otherwise it would have been a terrible disaster and costly in terms of lives lost. But it occurred when the schools were empty, and so all that was there was to survey the damage, not necessary to look for bodies. And so as they surveyed the damage, they found that there were some buildings that stood up during the earthquake and others that didn't. And then they inquired about the ones that didn't stand up, and they found that there had been sort of a short circuit in methods of doing this, that things hadn't been done exactly the way they should, and they found that a certain contractor had built those buildings and had taken what we call the short method and had cheated, but it showed up in the earthquake. Just be sure, beloved, that what we do today is going to show up in eternity. Something to think about. I'll get back to this the next time we get together. Dear Father, today, help us to live for eternity through Jesus Christ our Lord. Amen. Till I meet you once again by way of radio, walk with the King today and be a blessing.
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3: Be still and know that I am God. I will be exalted among the nations. 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
1: How can people in Iran and other restricted nations hear the gospel today? Lana Silk, President and CEO of Transform Iran, shares.
2: What we do is illegal from the Iranian government's perspective, and what the church is doing in the country is illegal from their perspective. So we have always been considering ways in which we can overcome these barriers that the government has set and give people access to the Word of God in a way that's understandable in their own language, overcomes barriers of literacy. And our latest adventures in that space in AI has been an extension of the same thing. We haven't got enough pastors to keep up with the demand. How about we use a tool that can be bit of a stopgap.
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0: 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The Lord is my strength and my shield. 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
1: 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Reading from Proverbs 3, verses 13 through 17. Happy is the man that findeth wisdom, and the man that getteth understanding. For the merchandise of it is better than merchandise of silver, and the gain thereof than fine gold. She is more precious than rubies, and all the things that canst desire are not to be compared unto her. Length of days is in her right hand, and in her left hand riches and honor. Her ways are ways of pleasantness, and all her paths are peace.
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3: Well, having watched the old Superman TV show and some of the movies, it's got to be tough for Clark Kent. But he always manages to change his identity to Superman, right? I mean, that's the important thing. You can't be a superhero until you change your identity. Now, that's okay for the comics. But in real life, the heroes are the ones who never change their identity. I'm Ron Hutchcraft, and I want to have a word with you today about only one you. Now, our word for today from the Word of God is found in Philippians chapter 3. It's about a man who had many possible identities. He would make Clark Kent look like a piker. I mean, listen to this. The Apostle Paul writes to us about some of the identities in his life. He says, beginning in verse 5, "I was circumcised on the eighth day of the people of Israel. I am a Jew of the tribe of Benjamin." Okay, I've got a tribe I'm very proud I'm from. He says, "I'm a Hebrew of the Hebrews. I'm top of the line in that department. In regard to the law, I'm a Pharisee." Boy, there's another identity. And then, as for zeal, persecuting the church. He said, "I was a really good church persecutor." Great way to make a living, huh? Well, anyway, he says, "Legalistic righteousness, oh, I was faultless." Look at all the identities this guy's got. "Now, whatever was to my profit, I now consider loss for the sake of Christ. What is more, I consider everything a loss compared to the surpassing greatness of knowing Christ Jesus my Lord." Out of all identities that Paul could have had, he said, "There's one I want to step into. I have settled on one identity. I've decided to give that one identity everything I've got. It's following Jesus Christ. That's who I am." Wow. Now, most of us are like Clark Kent. There's the me I am at work, the me I am at church. Life becomes more peaceful and less stressful and less confusing when you pick one identity and stick with it. See, life settles down when you make that choice. That was Paul's choice. He said, "All other identities, temporary." So don't let a temporary identity cause you to betray who you really are and who you will always be. You're so afraid. It's kind of like, well, I'm an employee of Company X, or I'm a student of Professor Y, or I'm a neighbor or coworker of Person Z. None of those are who you are. Whose hero do you want to be? Don't let your Jesus identity be your secret identity anymore. You will forever be the property of Jesus Christ, bought with his blood. So why don't you really be what you'll always be? Fantasy heroes keep changing identities, but real heroes pick one and go for it. Because heroes know who they are.
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0: Isaiah chapter 53, verse 5. But he was wounded for our transgressions. He was bruised for our iniquities. The chastisement for our peace was upon him, and by his stripes we are healed.
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1: How can people in Iran and other restricted nations hear the gospel today? Lana Silk, President and CEO of Transform Iran, shares.
2: What we do is illegal from the Iranian government's perspective, and what the church is doing in the country is illegal from their perspective. So we have always been considering ways in which we can overcome these barriers that the government has set and give people access to the Word of God in a way that's understandable in their own language, overcomes barriers of literacy. And our latest adventures in that space in AI has been an extension of the same thing. We haven't got enough pastors to keep up with the demand. How about we use a tool that can be bit of a stopgap.
1: Learn how Kairos, a biblically grounded AI platform, is securely answering questions about the Christian faith with your brothers and sisters in Iran, and how you can share it with others in more than 250 languages. 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

Ezekiel chapter 38, verse 23. So I will show my greatness and my holiness and make myself known in the eyes of many nations. Then they will know that I am the Lord.

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1: Hear the word. Reading from Romans 12, verses 1 through 2. I beseech you, therefore, brethren, by the mercies of God, that ye present your bodies a living sacrifice, holy, acceptable unto God, which is your reasonable service. And be not conformed to this world, but be ye transformed by the renewing of your mind, that ye may prove what is that good and acceptable and perfect will of God. Reading from Romans 12, verses 1 through 2.
2: Imagine sowing seeds that are sure to yield a bountiful harvest, not just for this season, but for generations. That's the promise in 2 Corinthians 9:6. He who sows bountifully will also reap bountifully. It later says God loves a cheerful giver. 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Why? 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He calls you to give purposefully, joyfully, not grudgingly. 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

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We see nations torn apart. We see families broken. We see a wasteland of lost souls, heavy hearts fainting with fear. But you see your people, and you hear our cries. 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Our power is in returning.

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Bible tells us that God, in his mercy, takes our sin, and he doesn't just forgive it. He puts it as far as the east is from the west. He puts it behind his back. He remembers it no more. Think about that. The omniscient God, who knows everything, chooses to remember our sin no more. If you are in Christ, there is no condemnation. Your sins are forgiven thanks to his great mercy.

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1: How can people in Iran and other restricted nations hear the gospel today? Lana Silk, President and CEO of Transform Iran, shares.
2: What we do is illegal from the Iranian government's perspective, and what the church is doing in the country is illegal from their perspective. So we have always been considering ways in which we can overcome these barriers that the government has set and give people access to the Word of God in a way that's understandable in their own language, overcomes barriers of literacy. And our latest adventures in that space in AI has been an extension of the same thing. We haven't got enough pastors to keep up with the demand. How about we use a tool that can be bit of a stopgap.
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1: Hear the Word. Reading from 1 Chronicles 29, verses 11 through 12. Thine, O Lord, is the greatness and the power and the glory and the victory and the majesty. For all that is in the heaven and in the earth is thine. Thine is the kingdom, O Lord, and thou art exalted as head above all. Both riches and honor come of thee, and thou reignest over all. And in thine hand is power and might, and in thine hand it is to make great and to give strength unto all.
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0: The steadfast love of the Lord never ceases. Now, do you get this? Do you see what's happening here? That the faithfulness of God is not something that simply exists when the band is playing and the sun is shining and all is well with our souls. No, the faithfulness of God is of vital information to us when the reverse is the case.
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0: How precious are your thoughts to me, O God. How great is the sum of them. If I should count them, they would be more in number than the sand. When I awake, I am still with you.
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1: The life you need, the eternal life for which your soul longs, can only be found in Jesus. In fact, Jesus' disciples, when he made the statement about being the bread of life, many turned away and no longer walked with him. Jesus went to the 12 and he said, "Do you want to turn away as well?" And Peter said, "Lord, to whom will we go? You alone have the words of eternal life." Peter understood the exclusivity of what Jesus was saying. We have nowhere else to go to find eternal life. And listen to me, you have friends, family members who are searching for life, for peace, for their soul to be satisfied. They're searching in all kinds of places. They're hoping their job will do it, or their bank account will do it. They're hoping that the love of another person will do it. They're hoping for all kinds of things to fill the longing in their soul for life. They need to know that Jesus claims he is the exclusive source for the life that their soul is looking for. That the only way their soul can have life is to turn to him, put their trust in him, and to repent of their sin. Have you done that? Is your soul longing for life? Do you have that missing from your life? Turn to Jesus this morning and say, "I need you to be the bread of life in my life."
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0: welcome back to another episode of 5 Minutes in Church History. On this episode, we are talking about Calvin and the Psalter. The Reformation and the Reformers reformed all aspects of the church and of church life. We think of Luther as the father of hymnody, and there in the German Reformation, producing hymns in the German language for people to sing in their worship of God. And Luther also produced a German Psalter. Well, inspired by that, Calvin set his sights on producing a Psalter for the French people. Calvin, as you know, got to Geneva in 1536. And on January 16, 1537, Calvin and Guillaume Farel produced for the city council there at Geneva what they called the Articles on the Organization of the Church and its Worship. In there, Calvin addresses this very point of singing the Psalms. He writes, "It is a thing most expedient for the edification of the church to sing some Psalms in the form of public prayers, by which one prays to God or sings his praises, so that the hearts of all may be roused to make similar prayers and to render similar praises and thanks to God with common love." Well, that resulted in the production of the Strasbourg Psalter in 1539. You might recall that in 1538, both Calvin and Farel were kicked out of Geneva. And so Calvin went to Strasbourg, and while he was there, of course, he preached to the French refugees that were in, at the time, what was a German city of Strasbourg, and there Calvin set to work on the Psalter. He was joined by Clément Marot, and Marot provided 12 psalms, Calvin provided 6, and that was the publication of the first Psalter. In 1541, Calvin was invited back to Geneva, and in the next year, 1542, and in the year after that, 1543, more editions of the Psalter were added. And at this point, Theodore Beza steps in. He was joined by the musician Louis Bourgeois, who redid many of the melodies and composed many new melodies for the Psalter, including the famous tune, The Old 100th. This is the tune for the hymn, All People That on Earth Do Dwell. So you might recognize that tune composed by Louis Bourgeois. Well, between this early work of Calvin and others and Beza, who himself contributed 34 psalms to this new edition, they together published in 1551 a very much enlarged Psalter with 83 psalms. 11 years later, 1562, 2 years before Calvin's death, after more people were working on it, a complete Psalter is published, all 150 psalms. One figure in particular supervised the publication of the project, not the writing of the texts for the psalms and not the composing of the tunes, but the actual publishing and printing of the Psalter. He was Antoine Vincent, and he employed 45 different printers. And in the year 1562 alone, Vincent and his small army of printers printed somewhere between 30,000 and 50,000 copies of the Psalter. And in the years following 1562, many, many thousands more copies of the Psalter were printed. The Psalter was very influential among the Reformed churches in the 16th century and even down to the church today. Well, there's a whole additional history to the English Psalter. It actually started 2 years before Calvin's production of the Psalter in Strasbourg. It started in 1537. But once Calvin's Psalter and the Genevan Psalter got rolling, it had quite an influence on the English Psalter. But alas, that history awaits a future episode. But for now, that's Calvin and his company of theologians, musicians, and even printers who produced the Genevan Psalter. And I'm Steve Nichols, and thanks for listening to 5 Minutes in Church History.
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2: How
1: can people in Iran and other restricted nations hear the gospel today? Lana Silk, president and CEO of Transform Iran, shares.
2: What we do is illegal from the Iranian government's perspective, and what the church is doing in the country is illegal from their perspective. So we have always been considering ways in which we can overcome these barriers that the government has set and give people access to the Word of God in a way that's understandable in their own language, overcomes barriers of literacy. And our latest adventures in that space in AI has been an extension of the same thing. We haven't got enough pastors to keep up with the demand. How about we use a tool that can be built of a stopgap.
1: Learn how Kairos, a biblically grounded AI platform, is securely answering questions about the Christian faith with your brothers and sisters in Iran, and how you can share it with others in more than 250 languages. 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

Matthew chapter 16, verses 24 and 25. Then Jesus said to his disciples, "Whoever wants to be my disciple must deny themselves and take up their cross and follow me. For whoever wants to save their life will lose it, but whoever loses their life for me will find it."

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2: Romans 10:17 says, "Faith comes by hearing, and hearing by the word of God." 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
3: Psalms, chapter 11. In the Lord I put my trust. How can you say to my soul, "Flee as a bird to your mountain"? For look, the wicked bend their bow. They make ready their arrow on the string, that they may shoot secretly at the upright in heart. If the foundations are destroyed, what can the righteous do? The Lord is in His holy temple. The Lord's throne is in heaven. His eyes behold, His eyelids test the sons of men. The Lord tests the righteous, but the wicked and the one who loves violence His soul hates. Upon the wicked He will rain coals. Fire and brimstone and a burning wind shall be the portion of their cup. For the Lord is righteous. He loves righteousness. His countenance beholds the upright. Psalms, chapter 12.
4: Help, Lord, for the godly man ceases, for the faithful disappear from among the sons of men. They speak idly, everyone with his neighbor. With flattering lips and a double heart they speak. May the Lord cut off all flattering lips and the tongue that speaks proud things, who have said, "With our tongue we will prevail. Our lips are our own. Who is Lord over us?" For the oppression of the poor, for the sighing of the needy, now I will arise, says the Lord. I will set him in the safety for which he yearns. The words of the Lord are pure words, like silver tried in a furnace of earth, purified seven times. You shall keep them, O Lord. You shall preserve them from this generation forever. The wicked prowl on every side when vileness is exalted among the sons of men. Psalms, chapter 13.
5: How long, O Lord, will you forget me forever?
4: How long will you hide your face from me? How long shall I take counsel in my soul, having sorrow in my heart daily? How long will my enemy be exalted over me? Consider and hear me, O Lord my God. Enlighten my eyes, lest I sleep the sleep of death, lest my enemy say, I have prevailed against him. Lest those who trouble me rejoice when I am moved. But I have trusted in your mercy. My heart shall rejoice in your salvation. I will sing to the Lord, because he has dealt bountifully with me. Psalms chapter 14. The fool has said in his heart, there is no God. They are corrupt. They have done abominable works. There is none who does good. The Lord looks down from heaven upon the children of men to see if there are any who understand, who seek God. They have all turned aside. They have together become corrupt. There is none who does good. No, not one. Have all the workers of iniquity no knowledge, who eat up my people as they eat bread and do not call on the Lord? There they are in great fear, for God is with the generation of the righteous. You shame the counsel of the poor, but the Lord is his refuge. Oh, that the salvation of Israel would come out of Zion. When the Lord brings back the captivity of his people, let Jacob rejoice and Israel be glad. Psalms chapter 15. Lord, who may abide in your tabernacle? Who may dwell in your holy hill? He who walks uprightly and works righteousness and speaks the truth in his heart. He who does not backbite with his tongue, nor does evil to his neighbor, nor does he take up a reproach against his friend, in whose eyes a vile person is despised, but he honors those who fear the Lord. He who swears to his own hurt and does not change. He who does not put out his money at usury, nor does he take a bribe against the innocent. He who does these things shall never be moved. Psalms chapter 16. Preserve me, O God, for in you I put my trust. O my soul, you have said to the Lord, you are my Lord. My goodness is nothing apart from you. As for the saints who are on the earth, they are the excellent ones in whom is all my delight. Their sorrow shall be multiplied who hasten after another god. Their drink offerings of blood I will not offer, nor take up their names on my lips. O Lord, you are the portion of my inheritance and my cup. You maintain my lot. The lines have fallen to me in pleasant places. Yes, I have a good inheritance. I will bless the Lord who has given me counsel. My heart also instructs me in the night seasons. I have set the Lord always before me. Because he is at my right hand, I shall not be moved. Therefore, my heart is glad, and my glory rejoices. My flesh also will rest in hope. For you will not leave my soul in Sheol, nor will you allow your Holy One to see corruption. You will show me the path of life. In your presence is fullness of joy. At your right hand are pleasures forevermore. Psalms
3: Chapter 17. Hear a just cause, O Lord. Attend to my cry. Give ear to my prayer, which is not from deceitful lips. Let my vindication come from your presence. Let your eyes look on the things that are upright. You have tested my heart. You have visited me in the night. You have tried me and have found nothing. I have purposed that my mouth shall not transgress. Concerning the works of men, by the word of your lips, I have kept away from the paths of the destroyer. Uphold my steps in your paths, that my footsteps may not slip. I have called upon you, for you will hear me, O God. Incline your ear to me and hear my speech. Show your marvelous loving kindness by your right hand. O you who save those who trust in you from those who rise up against them, keep me as the apple of your eye. Hide me under the shadow of your wings from the wicked who have their fat hearts. With their mouths they speak proudly. They have now surrounded us in our steps. They have set their eyes, crouching down to the earth as a lion is eager to tear his prey, and like a young lion lurking in secret places. Arise, O Lord, confront him, cast him down. Deliver my life from the wicked with your sword, with your hand from men, O Lord, from men of the world who have their portion in this life, and whose belly you fill with your hidden treasure. They are satisfied with children and leave the rest of their possession for their babes. As for me, I will see your face in righteousness. I shall be satisfied when I awake in your likeness.
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my husband and I were really excited about the idea of having children, and things did not unfold the way that we had wanted them to. And it was really, really hard on my heart. And I just felt God was telling me to lay it down, to give it to Him, and that He would take care of us.

0: He used his word to reassure us in Isaiah when he says, "My thoughts are not your thoughts, nor your ways my ways." His ways are higher, he says. And I felt peace in that, knowing that God is in control and that we can trust his ways, that they're better, even when we don't understand it or can't see it at the time. Be still. I just laid down my heartache at his feet, and he was there to pick me back up, to lift me up.
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1: How can people in Iran and other restricted nations hear the gospel today? Lana Silk, President and CEO of Transform Iran, shares.
2: What we do is illegal from the Iranian government's perspective, and what the church is doing in the country is illegal from their perspective. So we have always been considering ways in which we can overcome these barriers that the government has set and give people access to the Word of God in a way that's understandable in their own language. So in AI has been an extension of the same thing. We haven't got enough pastors to keep up with the demand. How about we use a tool that can be a bit of a stopgap?
1: Learn how Kairos, a biblically grounded AI platform, is securely answering questions about the Christian faith with your brothers and sisters in Iran, and how you can share it with others in more than 250 languages. 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

Are you aware at all, in your own heart of hearts, of the mercy of God to you? Oh, have you sued for mercy? Have you gone to the mercy seat? There, confessed your need before your Lord, until your heart was just wrung out with the awareness of your human frailty and sin. Psalmist said, verily, every man at his best state is altogether vanity. Help me to know my days, how frail. Oh, have you had an experience, beloved, of the mercy of God?

0: The love of God, Paul says in Romans 5:5, is shed abroad in our hearts by the Holy Ghost who is given unto us. A person who has been to God for mercy is going to be less critical and more helpful and more loving and more Christ-like in every way.
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1: 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Reading from Psalm 73, verses 25 through 28. Whom have I in heaven but thee? And there is none upon earth that I desire beside thee. My flesh and my heart faileth, but God is the strength of my heart and my portion forever. For lo, they that are far from thee shall perish. Thou hast destroyed all them that go a-whoring from thee. But it is good for me to draw near to God. I have put my trust in the Lord God, that I may declare all thy works.
2: Imagine sowing seeds that are sure to yield a bountiful harvest, not just for this season, but for generations. That's the promise in 2 Corinthians 9:6. He who sows bountifully will also reap bountifully. It later says God loves a cheerful giver. There's profound joy in giving to God's work. Why? God is faithful. He calls you to give purposefully, joyfully, not grudgingly. In return, He supplies all you need for every good work. 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And thank you for investing in God's work and giving a legacy.

Job 19, verses 25 and 26. For I know that my Redeemer lives, and at the last he will stand upon the earth. And after my skin has been thus destroyed, yet in my flesh I

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1: How can people in Iran and other restricted nations hear the gospel today? Lana Silk, president and CEO of Transform Iran, shares.
2: What we do is illegal from the Iranian government's perspective, and what the church is doing in the country is illegal from their perspective. So we have always been considering ways in which we can overcome these barriers that the government has set and give people access to the Word of God in a way that's understandable in their own language, overcomes barriers of literacy. And our latest adventures in that space in AI has been an extension of the same thing. We haven't got enough pastors to keep up with the demand. How about we use a tool that can be bit of a stopgap.
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Very abusive situation growing up for years and years, never knowing the real love from a mother and father.

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1: Fortunately, God granted me a special miracle that I was with my mother right before she was ready to leave. And fortunately, at her age, she received the Lord. And I told her if she would just look upon Jesus, he would take you to heaven. And that night she left at 10:30.

0: It's not a very special message because I didn't have a happy childhood. 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
1: 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But it's the same Family Radio and the same gospel. In Psalm 78, we read, "We will not hide them from our children, showing to this generation to come the praises of the Lord and His strength." 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

Psalm 9, verses 9 and 10. The Lord is a stronghold for the oppressed, a stronghold in times of trouble. And those who know your name put their trust in you. For you, O Lord, have not forsaken those who seek you.

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1: How can people in Iran and other restricted nations hear the gospel today? Lana Silk, president and CEO of Transform Iran, shares.
2: What we do is illegal from the Iranian government's perspective, and what the church is doing in the country is illegal from their perspective. So we have always been considering ways in which we can overcome these barriers that the government has set and give people access to the Word of God in a way that's understandable in their own language, overcomes barriers of literacy. And our latest adventures in that space in AI has been an extension of the same thing. We haven't got enough pastors to keep up with the demand. How about we use a tool that can be better of a stopgap?
1: Learn how Kairos, a biblically grounded AI platform, is securely answering questions about the Christian faith with your brothers and sisters in Iran, and how you can share it with others in more than 250 languages. 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

Ephesians chapter 3, verses 16 through 18, that he would grant you, according to the riches of his glory, to be strengthened with might through his Spirit in the inner man, that Christ may dwell in your hearts through faith, that you, being rooted and grounded in love, may be able to comprehend with all the saints what is the width and length and depth and height, and to know the love of Christ.

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1: Friends, as the year begins to wind down, it's a good time to prayerfully consider how God has entrusted you with the resources you have and how you can use them for His glory. Proverbs 21:5 says, "The plans of the diligent lead surely to plenty." 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
2: 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We've discussed reading, memorizing, talking about, and rejoicing in it. 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
1: Our scripture reading today is from the book of Esther. Now, it wasn't by chance that Esther was so beautiful that she caught the attention of the king. It wasn't luck that her uncle Mordecai overheard a plot to assassinate the same king and saved his life. It was God who made the king restless and gave Esther favor in his sight. The book of Esther gives comfort and assurance, teaching you that God rules over everything and protects his people.
5: Now, when the turn of Esther, the daughter of Abihail, the uncle of Mordecai, who had taken her for his daughter, was come to go in unto the king, she required nothing but what Haggai, the king's chamberlain, the keeper of the women, appointed. And Esther obtained favor in the sight of all them that looked upon her. So Esther was taken unto King Ahasuerus, into his house royal in the 10th month, which is the month Tebeth, in the 7th year of his reign. And the king loved Esther above all the women, and she obtained grace and favor in his sight more than all the virgins, so that he set the royal crown upon her head and made her queen instead of Vashti. Then the king made a great feast unto all his princes and his servants, even Esther's feast, and he made a release to the provinces and gave gifts according to the state of the king. And when the virgins were gathered together the second time, then Mordecai sat in the king's gate. Esther had not yet showed her kindred nor her people, as Mordecai had charged her. For Esther did the commandment of Mordecai, like as when she was brought up with him. In those days, while Mordecai sat in the king's gate, two of the king's chamberlains, Bigthan and Teresh, of those which kept the door, were wroth and sought to lay hand on the king Ahasuerus. And the thing was known to Mordecai, who told it unto Esther the queen. and Esther certified the king thereof in Mordecai's name. And when inquisition was made of the matter, it was found out. Therefore they were both hanged on a tree, and it was written in the book of the Chronicles before the king.
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6: When I was arrested, I was always in my Bible. For the first 3 years, that was the only book that I could really sit down and read. I read it through countless times with a deeper understanding every time that I would read it. And just this oneness and this closeness with God. Speak.

0: It's a constant balancing act between God's hands and feet. God will do for you what you can't. So what do I do? What does God do? We're always trying to figure that out. No one is perfect. But for the most part, just having that extended period of time with true oneness with God has changed my life forever. God loves you, even the worst parts of you. Let go and let Him help you.
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0: reading from Proverbs 31. She is a woman of strength and mighty valor. Strength and dignity are her clothing, and she laughs at the time to come. She opens her mouth with wisdom, and the teaching of kindness is on her tongue. Her children rise up and call her blessed. Her husband also, and he praises her. Many women have done excellently, but you surpass them all. Charm is deceitful, and beauty is vain, but a woman who fears the Lord is to be praised. Give her of the fruit of her hands, and let her works praise her in the gates.
1: For the glory of your name, for the glory of your name.
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welcome back to another episode of 5 Minutes in Church History. On this episode, we are talking about Robert Moffat. He was a Scottish missionary to Africa. He was a Bible translator, and he was the husband of Mary, and their oldest daughter, their first child, was named Mary, and that daughter went on to marry another missionary to Africa, none other than the legend David Livingstone. But back to Robert Moffat. He was born in Scotland in 1795. He moved to England and he worked as a gardener in the town of Highley, pretty much right in between Liverpool and Manchester. He soon felt the call of God to be a missionary and he applied to the London Missionary Society. The London Missionary Society was founded in the same year that Moffat was born. It came about through correspondence between John Ryland and the missionary to India, William Carey. The London Missionary Society began with a handful of donors and a handful of missionaries, and they were assisted by a ship's captain who offered his services to take missionaries to these far-flung lands gratis. Well, in 1816, the London Missionary Society commissioned Robert Moffat and sent him off to South Africa. He and his wife Mary and their first daughter Mary would eventually

0: eventually settle and work among the Botswana people. These were not easy years at all. The times were very difficult, very challenging, full of trials and dangers for the Moffat family. Moffat records times of going without food, and there was even one occasion where they went without water for a couple days. And at the end of that time, Moffat could not even speak. But Moffat and his family persevered. Over the course of their ministry there, they set up a mission. He translated the entire Bible into the language of the Botswana people. And he also translated that beloved book in the English language, Pilgrim's Progress. Moffat also wrote a catechism. It had 136 questions and answers in total. It was based on John chapter 3, the Lord's Prayer, and a few other select biblical passages as just a basic introduction to Christian faith and doctrine. He also wrote a number of books in English chronicling the history of missions in Africa. And these books went on to inspire others to become missionaries. His first book was Scenes and Adventures in Africa. It was published in 1844, and in it, in the preface to it, he addresses Queen Victoria. And he writes, "Your Royal Highness is well aware that all methods of affecting the civilization of Africa, apart from the gospel of Christ, have hitherto proved a failure. But it is presumed that the present narrative will demonstrate that in every instance where the gospel has been introduced, it has effected a complete revolution in the character and habits of its people. Philosophy must eventually confess her impotence. The pride of science must be humbled. And this fact must be universally acknowledged, that the gospel of Christ is the only instrument which can civilize and save all kindreds and nations of the earth." Well, the Moffat family had many decades of service there in Africa. The Moffats had 10 children in all. We've already mentioned Mary, who married David Livingston in 1845. One of their sons followed in Robert's footsteps and led the mission work there. The Moffats spent their final years touring England, raising interest in missions and support for the mission work that was going on really around the world through the efforts of the London Missionary Society. Mary died in 1873, and 10 years later, in 1883, Robert Moffat died. There have been many biographies. The first one was published in 1885 by those who knew him, and many since, telling the life and adventures of Robert Moffat, missionary in Africa. Well, that's Robert Moffat, and I'm Steve Nichols, and thanks for joining us for 5 minutes in Church History.
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2: 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Lana Silk, president and CEO of Transform Iran, shares.
3: What we do is illegal from the Iranian government's perspective, and what the church is doing in the country is illegal from their perspective. So we have always been considering ways in which we can overcome these barriers that the government has set and give people access to the Word of God in a way that's understandable in their own language, overcomes barriers of literacy. And our latest adventures in that space in AI has been an extension of the same thing. We haven't got enough pastors to keep up with the demand. How about we use a tool that can be bit of a stopgap.
2: Learn how Kairos, a biblically grounded AI platform, is securely answering questions about the Christian faith with your brothers and sisters in Iran, and how you can share it with others in more than 250 languages. 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
1: Imagine sowing seeds that are sure to yield a bountiful harvest, not just for this season, but for generations. That's the promise in 2 Corinthians 9:6. He who sows bountifully will also reap bountifully. It later says God loves a cheerful giver. 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

And on a Friday morning, it's good to have you with us here on Family Radio. We've been talking all week about Jesus, our good shepherd, and the fact that no one can snatch the sheep out of the shepherd's hand, that we are secure in him. And yet I mentioned yesterday there have been many people, you know, people who seem to be following Jesus and then they walked away. So what are we to conclude about those people who may have spent years faithfully following Jesus and then gave it all up? Will those people be in heaven? People you know who've walked away from their faith, who once believed and now don't? The answer to that question is only God knows. It is possible that someone who is a child of God might spend a long season in the wilderness and eventually find himself, like the prodigal son, eating with the pigs and wake up thinking, what am I doing, and come back home. There's a parable about that, right? It's also possible that the profession that someone made at one point, even if it seemed to extend for a long period of time, was not a genuine profession of faith. Only God knows a person's heart. If someone has walked away from their faith, if that person is truly a child of God, the Good Shepherd will go out looking for them and will bring them safely home. And if they were imposters among the sheep, wolves among the sheep, then God knows what is true about them. God knows their heart. And if they were never really his, they will not spend eternity with him unless they repent and surrender to him. We can have confidence that those who are his sheep will be with him forever. The question is, do you know that you are a child of God? And the best way I know to answer that question is to look at how your heart is inclined. When you stumble, when you mess up, what do? Do you turn back to God? Or do you say, I don't care? The one who turns back to God, that's the child of God. That's a part of how we can know that we belong to him.

0: there's two ways to deal with suffering. One is to let it drive you away from God, and one is to let it drive you closer to God. I mean, suffering can be the hammer that drives you like a nail into the love of God, because you just cling to Him.
1: Out of the depths I cry to you, in darkest places I will call.
0: Even if you don't feel like praying, pray. If you don't feel like worshiping, worship. If you don't feel like going to church, go to church. Just like when you go to a gymnasium and you're exercising, you feel like you're getting weaker, even though you're actually getting stronger. If you just hold on to God during hard times, you'll find that when it's over, when you're out of the gymnasium, you're stronger for it.

Great to have you joining us this morning here on Family Radio. I'm Bob Lapine, and I want us to think this morning about the hope which is laid up for us in heaven. That's what Colossians 1 talks about. And Charles Spurgeon, in his Morning by Morning devotional, says, "Our hope in Christ for the future is the mainspring and the mainstay of our joy here." Think about that. It is our hope for the future that brings us joy in the midst of whatever suffering or sorrows we may face today. Spurgeon says, "The hope in Christ for the future will animate our hearts to think often of heaven, for all that we can desire is promised there. Here we are weary and toil-worn, but yonder is the land of rest. Here we are always in the field of battle, but in heaven we shall enjoy the victory. When our banner shall be waved aloft in triumph,

0: land of the immortal, where graves are an unknown thing. Here sin is a constant grief to us, but there we will be perfectly holy, for there shall by no means enter into that kingdom anything which defiles. Nevertheless, let it never be said of us that we are dreaming about the future and forgetting the present. Let the future sanctify the present to highest uses. Spurgeon wraps up by saying, the man who has this hope in him goes about his work with vigor. The joy of the Lord is his strength. He fights against temptation with ardor, for the hope of the next world repels the fiery darts of the adversary. He can labor without present reward, for he looks for a reward in the world to come. So, Lord, we want to find our hope in you today, the hope which is laid up for us in heaven. Help us to fix our hearts on that today, we pray.
1: 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Here's Jason Frentzos with a little encouragement.
2: So when we hear the story of David and Goliath, you know, there's a tendency to put ourselves in David's shoes. Like, David is the underdog. He's facing an enemy nearly twice his size. Goliath is armed with this sword and spear. David has nothing more than a sling and a few stones. And we can relate to that, you know, because sometimes our problems feel exactly like that. We feel completely overmatched, like we're facing this impossible battle against an enemy that's far stronger than we are. But if we want to understand the deeper meaning of this story, we need to realize that we are not David. As my pastor recently pointed out, if we're honest, apart from Christ, we are more like the Philistines in that story. We're the enemies of God. We're in rebellion against him. The Bible says that by nature we are children of wrath, hostile toward God. And at best, we're like the Israelites, who are just kind of standing on the sidelines, cowering in fear, utterly ill-equipped to win this battle on their own. But then the champion enters the scene. Now, David, he was Israel's anointed king. He was this lowly shepherd who became a warrior, man after God's own heart. He was chosen by God to lead his people. And David, of course, as we know, he points forward to Jesus, who was the greater anointed one, true shepherd king, who came to fight for his people and defeat our greatest enemies. And so what we learn is that in every case where we would fail, Jesus prevails. When we are weak, he is strong. And so we don't have to be more like David. All we have to do is look to Christ, our champion, and trust him to fight for us.
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0: All right, thank you very much. And hello again, radio friends. How in the world are you? Doing all right today? Well, I trust so. Bless your heart. I'm fine, happy in the Lord. Glad, oh, so glad and grateful to be back with you, my precious friend. And I trust that as the hours of the day go by, or if you're listening late at night, as some of you do, as the hours go by, you'll be sweetly held in the very presence of your Lord. Jesus, our Lord, said, no man is able to take them, that is, his precious ones, out of my hand, said he. My Father who gave them me is greater than all, and no man is able to take them out of his hand. So you're held today in the pierced hand, and in turn in the almighty grasp of Jehovah God. Underneath, the Bible said, are the everlasting arms. You can be safe in his presence, thank God. Well, Christmas is coming, and a year or so ago, Jim Clouser, one of our distinguished graduates, he served as president of the Alumni Association some years back, as I recall. Now serving a church over in Paramus, he sent me a poem that he himself had written. He put it in his church bulletin. And although Christmas is not quite here, I think this may ring a familiar bell, and I'm going to just read it. Now, don't write and ask me for copies, because I don't have copies of it, but I'm going to share it with you anyway. The Month After Christmas, it's called. 'Twas the month after Christmas, a gray, dismal time. Not a dollar was stirring, not even a dime. The kids were decked out in new eyes, odds, and clines, while keeping an eye on the latest designs. I worried all night as I lay on my bed, and visions of poorhouses danced in my head. I awoke at first light in a house I might lose, having barely completed a brief winter snooze, when out on the lawn there arose such a noise it seemed like an earthquake or a bomb or some boys. But what did I see on the street, then the curb? My hideous postman, I'll just call him Herb. More rapid than eagles, this doom-bearer came as he whistled and shouted and called them by name. Now Visa, now Bloomies, now Saks, and now Sears. On Macy's, on Penny's, I'll drive you to tears. That's something, isn't it? So he goes on. As I pondered with torture the bills that I owe, a thought came to me that I thought you should know. No matter how much we may buy or may own, computer or clothing or cellular phone, the thought of the season's not price tag or gift, nor bundles of presents our kids cannot lift. True, Christmas is simple. It's Jesus, God's Son. He came down to earth to become the dear one who saves all from darkness, from self, and from sin. He quietly asks, why not let me come in? Allow me the chance to create a new you, to help with the burden that's burying you. Then Christmas will be so much more than just mirth. It will be the day that you find the new birth. That's good, Jim. Thank you. I thought maybe you'd appreciate that, sharing it with you. I don't read many poems, but I thought that was a good one. You and I are in 1 Peter, and we're in the fourth chapter now, starting with verse 7. The end of all things is at hand, says he. Be ye therefore sober, and watch unto prayer, and above all things have fervent charity. That's our word, Calvary love, agape. Fervent Calvary love among yourselves, for love shall cover the multitude of sins. Use hospitality one to another without grudging. As every man hath received the gift, even so minister the same one to another as good stewards of the manifold grace of God. Pause there. That's quite a mouthful, and we won't get anywhere near through it today or tomorrow. But we'll take a look at it in the details. He says, the end of all things is at hand. Now, that word end is related to our concept of design. Telos is the word in your Greek New Testament from which we get, for instance, the teleological argument for the existence of God, the argument from design. The universe could not possibly have formed itself with the magnificence and intricate attention to detail if it were simply the result of chance. You take all the parts of a watch and shake them up for a million years and you won't create a watch. Design is there. So he said the end of all things is at hand. The proof of God's final design is at hand. Well, if this were true when Peter wrote it, it certainly is much more true now as we come to what many of us think is the end of the age of grace. God's design overall has been to prove Satan a liar. Satan began lying about God in the Garden of Eden. Yea, hath God said, ye shall surely die. Ye shall not surely die, for God doth know that in the day ye eat thereof ye shall be as gods, knowing good and evil. A half-truth, smearing the reputation of God and accusing him of dishonesty and false motives. And Satan has been doing that all through the thousands of years of human history. God's design is to prove him a liar. Jesus came down the stairways of the stars to atone for our sins and to vanquish forever Satan and his hosts. Paul, in writing to the people at Colossae, said that our Lord Jesus nailed the handwriting of ordinances to the cross and spoiled principalities and powers. That's Satan and his hosts. Having spoiled principalities and powers, he made a show of them openly, triumphing over them in his cross. So the battle's won, and Satan is a defeated foe, although there are still pockets of resistance, so to speak, in this world. And his final demise, his final judgment, is chronicled for us in the book of the Revelation. So he says the end of all things. The end means the culmination of God's grand design is at hand. How do you react to the idea that the Lord Jesus Christ is coming again and that his coming may indeed be very soon? You don't hear all that many sermons preached on the second coming. It goes in cycles, I guess. Back in the 1920s, there was a great deal of prophetic interest. And even today, you have the occasional, what we call, prophetic conference. And Dr. John Walvoord and some of the others will come because they're experts in all of this, and they'll speak about fulfilled prophecies and those that are yet to be fulfilled. But by and large, we don't hear too many sermons on the second coming, the fact that the Lord Jesus Christ could indeed be here any time, because all of the major prophecies that need to be fulfilled before his coming have been fulfilled. Egypt, or Israel, I should say, is back in the land, although harassed and hated by her neighbors, now a sovereign nation. The nations of Europe are being welded together in the rough format of the old Roman Empire. The Russian bear is looking southward for certain gains, and evil is increasing. Overt evil and violence is increasing. Unbelief is increasing. Jesus said, when the Son of Man cometh, do you think he'll even find faith on the earth? Apostasy is increasing. Liberalism, which is really apostasy with a tuxedo on, is increasing. So many things are happening that are foretold in the Word of God. Even traffic gridlock is suggested in the book of Daniel that the chariots would be crashing each other in the streets. Well, all right, you can laugh if you want. I chuckle too sometimes, but the Bible has a way of foretelling things that are to happen centuries even millennia ahead of time, and they all come true. So I say, every major prophecy that needs to be fulfilled before the second coming of the Lord Jesus is fulfilled. The concept of one world and one religion and one world leader is not too far out in left field now. People keep talking about it. One world currency is presently being suggested. And of course, now we have what's called the cashless society. More and more, you're able to shop electronically without using any actual money. And we're coming to what my good friend Jack Norton mentioned a number of years ago as he foresaw it. He said, we'll have the cashless society. Well, that's part of the setup in that day when no man will be able to buy and sell without the mark of the beast in the great tribulation after the rapture of the church. Now, I've been talking about all these different things, not trying to preach about them, just ticking them off for your own consideration. And so I come back to the question with which I started this little homily about 6 minutes ago. Have you thought seriously about your relationship to the end of the age and the second coming of Christ? Number one, if you're not saved, you're already lost, and you'll be left when he comes for his saints to go through that terrible, great tribulation. It's not a pleasant prospect. And if you have never given your heart to the Lord Jesus, my dear friend, I wish you would right now. You don't have to listen to the rest of the broadcast. Just right now, say, Lord Jesus, come into my heart and forgive my sin. Be my Savior and my Lord. Pray that prayer right now if you've never done it before. Oh, I want you to be among those who are with us when he comes to get his saints. So then what? Well, John says, little children, abide in him that when he shall appear, we may have confidence before him and not be ashamed away from him at his coming. A little child that's into mischief, climbing up on a chair to reach into the pantry to get a jar of jam, and hears a footstep behind him. What does he do? He shrinks away. Why? Because he's ashamed of having been caught with his larcenous little fingers in the jam pot. Ashamed away from him that he's coming. What does he mean? He means don't be doing things that you will not want to have been doing if Jesus were to come that moment. Oh, that's a big concept, and one that you and I need to think about, and frankly, we need to pray about it. He said, the end of all things is at hand. Be ye therefore sober and watch unto prayer. There are two things, and time is going now, and we'll have to get at this the next time we get together. But there are two concepts here that apply in terms of my attitude toward the second coming of Christ. One is, I need to have a mindset that is really a Christian, born-again, saved mindset. That word sober means a saved mind. Combination of two Greek words, sos and phrein. And then he says, watch unto prayer. I need to be praying my way through the day and watching for God's leading and his will to be done in my life. We'll talk about that the next time we get together. Dear Heavenly Father, help us to live today in the light of the soon coming of our Lord Jesus. I ask in his name, amen. Till I meet you once again by way of radio, walk with the King today and be a blessing.
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7: 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Reading from Matthew 5, verses 10 through 12. Blessed are they which are persecuted for righteousness' sake, for theirs is the kingdom of heaven. Blessed are ye when men shall revile you and persecute you and shall say all manner of evil against you falsely, for my sake. Rejoice and be exceeding glad, for great is your reward in heaven. For so persecuted they the prophets which were before you. Reading from Matthew 5, verses 10 through 12.
8: 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In Psalm 78, we read, "We will not hide them from our children, showing to this generation to come the praises of the Lord and His strength." 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

And on a Friday morning, glad to have you with us here on Family Radio. I'm Bob Lapine. It is time for the Friday edition of the Bible Quiz. We've been talking all week about shepherds and sheep. So that's what I've been quizzing you on. Final questions about shepherds and sheep. Here is question number one. True or false? Jesus describes his sheep as people who hear his voice, are known by him, and follow him. Is that true or false? Question number two. According to John 10, what does Jesus say about the sheep that are not of this fold? Talks about some sheep who are not of this fold. What does he say about them? And then finally, in which New Testament book is Jesus called the shepherd and overseer of your soul? Where would you find that phrase for Jesus, the shepherd and overseer of your soul? So again, true or false, Jesus describes his sheep as people who hear his voice, are known by him, and follow him. According to John 10, what does Jesus say about the sheep that are not of this fold? And where do you find Jesus described as the shepherd and overseer of our souls? All right, you take a few minutes to think about that while we listen to, sing along with, hum along with this hymn. Answers are coming up here on Family Radio.

0: And the Bible tells us to speak to one another in psalms, hymns, and spiritual songs. That's what we're doing here this morning, every morning, here on Family Radio. I'm Bob Lapine. We just had our Bible quiz a few minutes ago. Here are the answers to this morning's quiz questions. Question number one today, Jesus describes his sheep as people who hear his voice, are known by him, and follow him. True or false? Is that how Jesus describes his sheep? Hear his voice, known by him, and follow him? That's true. That's John 10:27. My sheep hear my voice, I know them, and they follow me. Question number two, what does Jesus say about the sheep that are not of this fold? He says, I must bring them in. They will hear my voice, and there will be one flock and one shepherd. Other sheep which are not of this fold, I must bring them in. And then finally, where is Jesus described as the shepherd and overseer of our souls? Do you know which book it's in? Okay, let's try this. Do you know who said it? Which New Testament author? It was Peter. It's in 1 Peter. 1 Peter 2:25. You were like sheep going astray, but have now returned to the shepherd and overseer of your souls. Those were hard, huh? Did you get them? Hope you did. We'll have a fresh round of questions for you when we have the Monday edition of the quiz here on Family Radio.
1: It was so hard for me learning to let my guard down. It was like I had this shell. I acted nice and polite, but people didn't know the real me.
2: I think one of the reasons so many people live with chronic loneliness is that they're not willing to die. Jesus said, unless a grain of wheat falls into the ground and dies, it remains alone. But if it dies, it produces much fruit. Of course, he was talking about his own death and resurrection. But in these words, I think we can also learn something about our relationships. If we're constantly trying to protect our pride, we're going to be lonely. When you hold tight to the hard outer shell called self, no one can get close. But the true path to intimacy is humility. That means dying to our own reputation, rights, and ways of doing things. The willingness to humble yourself will transform your relationships with others. With Seeking Him, I'm Nancy DeMoss Wagmuth.
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4: How can people in Iran and other restricted nations hear the gospel today? Lana Silk, President and CEO of Transform Iran, shares.
5: What we do is illegal from the Iranian government's perspective, and what the church is doing in the country is illegal from their perspective. So we have always been considering ways in which we can overcome these barriers that the government has set and give people access to the Word of God in a way that's understandable in their own language, overcomes barriers of literacy. And our latest adventures in that space in AI has been an extension of the same thing. We haven't got enough pastors to keep up with the demand. How about we use a tool that can be built of a stopgap.
4: Learn how Kairos, a biblically grounded AI platform, is securely answering questions about the Christian faith with your brothers and sisters in Iran, and how you can share it with others in more than 250 languages. 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

Isaiah 41, verse 10. Fear not, for I am with you. Be not dismayed, for I am your God. I will strengthen you. I will help you. I will uphold you with my righteous right hand.

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1: This is an old song that I used to hear on the radio that said, "There is no problem too big, God cannot solve it. There is no mountain too tall, God cannot move it. There is no storm too dark, God cannot calm it. There is no sorrow too deep, God cannot soothe it. He will carry you." Whatever you're facing today, keep that in mind.

And on a Friday morning, it's Bob Lapine with you here on Family Radio. I wonder if you look at your life, if there is any area that you can identify where Satan has got a foothold. Some area where you just keep stumbling, falling into the same pattern of sin. You know, the Bible tells us that we're not to let the devil have a foothold, that we are to resist the devil and he will flee from us. Sometimes the reason we're stumbling is because we're not resisting, because we're simply giving in to those temptations. So, Lord, as we come to you this morning in prayer together, we come asking that you would lead us not into temptation, but that you would deliver us in those moments when we are tempted, when we are facing evil, when we feel our flesh weakening. Lord, would you be our strength? Help us to turn to you, to trust you, to rely on you for everything. We ask it today in your name.

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0: First Chronicles chapter 29, verse 11. Thine, O Lord, is the greatness, and the power, and the glory, and the victory, and the majesty.
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And on a Friday morning, it's good to have you with us here on Family Radio. We've been talking all week about Jesus, our good shepherd, and the fact that no one can snatch the sheep out of the shepherd's hand, that we are secure in him. And yet I mentioned yesterday there have been many people, you know, people who seem to be following Jesus and then they walked away. So what are we to conclude about those people who may have spent years faithfully following Jesus and then gave it all up? Will those people be in heaven? People you know who've walked away from their faith, who once believed and now don't? The answer to that question is only God knows. It is possible that someone who is a child of God might spend a long season in the wilderness and eventually find himself, like the prodigal son, eating with the pigs and wake up thinking, "What am I doing?" and come back home. There's a parable about that, right? It's also possible that the profession that someone made at one point, even if it seemed to extend for a long period of time, was not a genuine profession of faith. Only God knows a person's heart. If someone has walked away from their faith, if that person is truly a child of God, the good shepherd will go out looking for them and will bring them safely home. And if they were imposters among the sheep, wolves among the sheep, then God knows what is true about them. God knows their heart. And if they were never really his, they will not spend eternity with him unless they repent and surrender to him. We can have confidence that those who are his sheep will be with him forever. The question is, do you know that you are a child of God? And the best way I know to answer that question is to look at how your heart is inclined. When you stumble, when you mess up, what do? Do you turn back to God? Or do you say, "I don't care"? The one who turns back to God, that's the child of God. That's a part of how we can know that we belong to him.

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0: You're listening to Bible Q&A with John MacArthur. I'm Denny Nugent here with today's question for John. Maybe you've asked yourself, does God care about what I wear? We're looking at 1 Timothy 2:9 today, where Paul says women are to, quote, adorn themselves with proper clothing, modestly and discreetly, not with braided hair and gold or pearls or costly garments. Now, John, that verse seems to be saying jewelry, braided hair, and expensive clothing are immodest, not things Christian women should have. Could that be the principle here?
1: Well, I think the assumption in 1 Timothy 2:9 is that women were preoccupied with their clothing, preoccupied with their hair and their jewelry and the price of the garments that they wore. I don't think the Lord is against jewelry. The Song of Solomon praises the Shulamite woman for her jewelry, for her hair, for the beauty of her garments. That's not the point. Women are not to be indifferent to how they look. They are to do everything they can to enhance their God-given beauty. But women in that culture to which the Apostle Paul addresses these words would weave gold, pearls, and all their jewelry into their hairdos to call attention to their wealth. Nothing wrong with having jewelry. Nothing wrong with that at all. Gold, silver, jewelry was the possession of Rebekah. God has given us richly all things to enjoy. It's the preoccupation with calling attention to yourself when you go to worship that Paul forbids. Women are to be modest, and they are to be humble in worship.
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Psalm 145, verses 5 through 7. On the glorious splendor of your majesty, and on your wondrous works, I will meditate. They shall speak of the might of your awesome deeds, and I will declare your greatness. They shall pour forth the fame of your abundant goodness, and shall sing aloud of your

The Bible tells us that God's word is to be desired more than gold, and it's sweeter than honey. And that's what we're all about here at Family Radio, presenting God's word through hymns, through Bible teaching. I'm Bob Lapine. Glad to have you along with us this morning. We've been looking all this week at Jesus' statement that he is the good shepherd. And I raised the question earlier this morning about whether we can know that we are his sheep. Maybe you've wondered, am I really a child of God? Am I one of his sheep? Well, here's what Jesus says about how we can know if we are his sheep. He says, my sheep hear my voice, and I know them, and they follow me. Those who are God's sheep are doing two things. They're hearing his voice. They're listening. And they're not just listening, they're following him. The inclination of the lives of those who know Jesus is to hear him and to follow him. And of course, we don't do that perfectly. We stumble. But knowing and loving and serving and trusting and obeying Jesus, that's what sheep are inclined to do. If you read through 1 John, you see three tests of genuine faith in that letter, three ways you can examine yourself to see if your faith is real. First, do you believe the right things about Jesus? Do you believe what the Bible teaches about who Jesus is? Secondly, are you more and more growing in godliness and righteousness? If you are a child of God, it will show up in the choices you make and how you live your life. And then third, there is a test of love. If you are his child, you will love others. That's not an emotional statement. That's with the actions that follow love. If you are his sheep, you will hear his voice. You will follow him. You will believe what is true about what he said. You will grow in righteousness, and you will love others. Those are good ways for all of us to look at our lives and say, are we God's sheep? And if we are, the Good Shepherd will keep us in his care.

0: Hear the word. Reading from Romans 8, verses 31 through 33. What shall we then say to these things? If God be for us, who can be against us? He that spared not his own Son, but delivered him up for us all, how shall he not with him also freely give us all things? Who shall lay anything to the charge of God's elect? It is God that justifieth. Reading from Romans 8, verses 31 through 33.
1: 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In Psalm 78, we read, "We will not hide them from our children, showing to this generation to come the praises of the Lord and His strength." 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
1: What is missing is not more money or power or prestige or notoriety. What's missing is a vital connectedness with God, a complete surrender to God.

And on a Friday morning, glad to have you with us here on Family Radio. All week long, we've been looking at Jesus' statement that he is the good shepherd. And this morning, we've been asking the question, how can we know if we are his sheep? I read something from John Piper recently, who said in a sermon on John chapter 10, he said, I think the key to saving faith is the Holy Spirit's work in our lives to make us fall out of love with being somebody, with fame, with I've got to get attention, I've got to be liked. What he's saying, of course, is that a true child of God, his affections move. His life used to be centered around him and his desires and his passions, and now his heart is inclined toward Jesus, and he wants to obey Jesus. He wants to do what Jesus has called him to do. I remember hearing John MacArthur years ago say he would ask somebody three questions when they made a profession of faith. He would say, do you love God? Because you can't be a child of God if you don't love God. Second question is, do you hate sin? He said a real child of God will hate sin, not perfectly, but he will be inclined in the direction. He'll be able to recognize sin and say, that's not what I want for my life. And then finally, are you willing to obey Jesus? You can't be a child of God and say, yes, I belong to him, but I'm not willing to follow him. Jesus said, if anyone would come after me, he needs to deny himself, take up his cross, and follow me. So when we talk about whether you are a child of God, I always have two competing concerns. I don't want people who are genuinely saved to walk away doubting their salvation, but I also don't want people who have a casual faith, a sometimes on, sometimes off kind of faith, to walk away thinking, I'm sure I'm saved, if you're not really saved. If you have questions or doubts about your salvation, talk to someone who's known you for a long time, who has seen the track record of your life. Ask them to help you examine your heart. Because here's what Jesus promises as the good shepherd. He will keep his sheep, and no one will pluck them out of his hand. We just need to make sure that we are his sheep.

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And on a Friday morning, glad to have you with us here on Family Radio. I'm Bob Lapine. It is time for the Friday edition of the Bible Quiz. We've been talking all week about shepherds and sheep. So that's what I've been quizzing you on. Final questions about shepherds and sheep. Here is question number one. True or false? Jesus describes his sheep as people who hear his voice, are known by him, and follow him. Is that true or false? Question number two. According to John 10, what does Jesus say about the sheep that are not of this fold? Talks about some sheep who are not of this fold. What does he say about them? And then finally, in which New Testament book is Jesus called the shepherd and overseer of your soul? Where would you find that phrase for Jesus, the shepherd and overseer of your soul? So again, true or false, Jesus describes his sheep as people who hear his voice, are known by him, and follow him. According to John 10, what does Jesus say about the sheep that are not of this fold? And where do you find Jesus described as the shepherd and overseer of our souls? All right, you take a few minutes to think about that while we listen to, sing along with, hum along with this hymn. Answers are coming up here on Family Radio.

0: And the Bible tells us to speak to one another in psalms, hymns, and spiritual songs. That's what we're doing here this morning, every morning here on Family Radio. I'm Bob Lapine. We just had our Bible quiz a few minutes ago. Here are the answers to this morning's quiz questions. Question number one today, Jesus describes his sheep as people who hear his voice, are known by him, and follow him. True or false? Is that how Jesus describes his sheep? Hear his voice, known by him, and follow him? That's true. That's John 10:27. My sheep hear my voice, I know them, and they follow me. Question number two, what does Jesus say about the sheep that are not of this fold? He says, I must bring them in. They will hear my voice, and there will be one flock and one shepherd. Other sheep which are not of this fold, I must bring them in. And then finally, where is Jesus described as the shepherd and overseer of our souls? Do you know which book it's in? Okay, let's try this. Do you know who said it? Which New Testament author? It was Peter. It's in 1 Peter. 1 Peter 2:25. You were like sheep going astray, but have now returned to the shepherd and overseer of your souls. Those were hard, huh? Did you get them? Hope you did. We'll have a fresh round of questions for you when we have the Monday edition of the quiz here on Family Radio.
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1: All right, ladies and gentlemen, we have a blatant contradiction between Psalm 9 and Psalm 10. It sure seems that way anyhow. Psalm 9 says, "The Lord is a stronghold for the oppressed, a stronghold in times of trouble." Now, that exact same Hebrew phrase, "in times of trouble," occurs at the beginning of Psalm 10, the very next psalm, where we read, "Why, O Lord, do you stand far away? Why do you hide yourself in times of trouble?" Which is it? Is God a stronghold in times of trouble? Or does he hide himself in times of trouble? Yes. Far from being a contradiction, this is a great example of how the Psalms are the perfect prayers, because they cover every single aspect of human experience. As we swing from confidence to anxiety, the prayers that we need are there in the book of Psalms. No matter where you are, emotionally or psychologically or spiritually, Psalms are there to give voice to where you are, to that season in life that you are going through. Because, yeah, yesterday it felt like God was my stronghold, and maybe tomorrow it feels like he's my rickety shack. It doesn't really matter where I'm at. Emotionally, the Psalms give me the words by which I can voice that to the God who I also know, no matter where I'm at emotionally, is always for me in Jesus Christ.
0: 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Unveiling Mercy is a production of Family Radio.

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1: You don't need to go to bed at night wondering if God is going to change his mind about you. You don't need to worry about whether you'll do something so awful that God will say, enough, I'm done. God has promised to keep us. Nothing can separate you from the love of God that is in Christ Jesus.

And on a Friday morning, it's Bob Lapine with you here on Family Radio. I wonder if you look at your life, if there is any area that you can identify where Satan has got a foothold. Some area where you just keep stumbling, falling into the same pattern of sin. You know, the Bible tells us that we're not to let the devil have a foothold, that we are to resist the devil and he will flee from us. Sometimes the reason we're stumbling is because we're not resisting, because we're simply giving in to those temptations. So Lord, as we come to you this morning in prayer together, we come asking that you would lead us not into temptation, but that you would deliver us in those moments when we are tempted, when we are facing evil, when we feel our flesh weakening. Lord, would you be our strength? Help us to turn to you, to trust you, to rely on you for everything. We ask it today in your name. Amen.

0: Imagine sowing seeds that are sure to yield a bountiful harvest, not just for this season, but for generations. That's the promise in 2 Corinthians 9:6. He who sows bountifully will also reap bountifully. It later says God loves a cheerful giver. There's profound joy in giving to God's work. Why? God is faithful. He calls you to give purposefully, joyfully, not grudgingly. 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
1: Greetings. Let's open God's Word to Psalm 44. To the chief musician, a contemplation of the sons of Korah. We have heard with our ears, O God. Our fathers have told us the deeds you did in their days and days of old. You drove out the nations with your hand, but them you planted. You afflicted the peoples and cast them out, for they did not gain possession of the land by their own sword, nor did their own arm save them. But it was your right hand, your arm, and the light of your countenance, because you favored them. You are my king, O God. Command victories for Jacob. Through you we will push down our enemies. Through your name we will trample those who rise up against us. For I will not trust in my bow, nor shall my sword save me. But you have saved us from our enemies and have put to shame those who hated us. In God we boast all day long and praise your name forever. But you have cast us off and put us to shame, and you do not go out with our armies. You make us turn back from the enemy, and those who hate us have taken spoil for themselves. You have given us like sheep intended for food and have scattered us among the nations. You sell your people for next to nothing. You are not enriched by selling them. You make us a reproach to our neighbors, a scorn and derision to those all around us. You make us a byword among the nations, a shaking of head among the peoples. My dishonor is continually before me, and the shame of my face has covered me. Because of the voice of him who reproaches and reviles, because of the enemy and the avenger. All this has come upon us, but we have not forgotten you, nor have we dealt falsely with your covenant. Our heart has not turned back, nor have our steps departed from your way. But you have severely broken us in the place of jackals and covered us with the shadow of death. If we had forgotten the name of our God or stretched out our hands to a foreign God, would not God search this out? For he knows the secrets of the heart. Yet for your sake, we are killed all day long. We are accounted as sheep for the slaughter. Awake! Why do you sleep, O Lord? Arise, do not cast us off forever. Why do you hide your face and forget our affliction and our oppression? For our soul is bowed down to the dust. Our body clings to the ground. Arise, for our help, and redeem us for your mercy's sake. Amen. Let's pray. Lord, we thank you that you hear our prayers, that you arise, that Jesus has risen from the dead to redeem us. And not only to cover us one time, but to be our daily help. So come, Lord, deliver us from our enemies, from our sins, and from every evil thing. We pray it in Jesus' name. Amen. What do you do when the Bible's teaching about God and your experience of God don't agree? When your Sunday school stories and then your actual life seem to be contradictory? Ian Hamilton is a Scottish pastor, and I've heard him a sermon of his on Psalm 44, and his title captures this psalm so well. He called it this: When Theology and Experience Collide. Have you ever had that? Christians say one thing about God. Here's our theology. But your own experience says the opposite. What are you to believe? How do you sort it out? Psalm 44 sends you to your knees and straight to God. And we've just read the whole psalm, and it begins with these glorious Sunday school stories. Lord, we've heard about how you went to war for our fathers, how you delivered them from their enemies. You planted them in the land. And he says, I'm going to praise you and boast in you. And it's this psalm filled with hope. And then all of a sudden it takes a different turn and says, Lord, where are you? You've cast us off. You don't go with our armies. You gave us up like sheep intended for food. You sold your people for nothing. You made us a reproach to our neighbors. You make us a byword among the nations. Lord, where are you? We haven't forgotten you. We haven't betrayed you. We haven't gone to another religion. We don't have the secret sin that we're hiding. If that were the case, we would understand it. But God, where are you? We still believe you and worship you. Yet for your sake, we are killed all day long. We are counted like sheep to be slaughtered. And there's a long train in the history of our world of Christians being killed. Those who are most like Jesus. Stephen, arguing with the other Jews, showing that the Old Testament was always talking about Jesus, the Messiah, and they killed him. Polycarp was an old man, the next generation after Stephen, and when he was 86 years old, they put him to death. William Tyndale translated the Bible into English, and who put him to death? The church. Jim Elliot going to witness to a tribe that had never heard of Jesus, and he's killed. Someone from a neighboring church, Jeremiah Small, went to teach in the Middle East, and he was killed. There's this glorious train of martyrs who are most like Christ, and like Jesus, they are slaughtered like lambs. So there's this question, Lord, where are you? Do you know where Psalm 44 goes? Awake. Why are you sleeping, O Lord? Rouse yourself. Do not reject us forever. When experience doesn't match theology and your life seems to contradict the Bible, what do you do? Call on God. This is actually the path of faith. Let me show you. What are the two paths of unbelief? There are two different routes you could take. If you don't believe in God, you can settle with good theology that has nothing to do with the life you are living. And so you look and you say, there's this divorce between your theology and your life. And you can say, well, that's fine. I don't really believe it anyway. And if you have this unbelief, you can be fine with the fact that your theology has nothing to do with your life. That's one path of unbelief. The other path is this. Well, I didn't expect God to do anything anyway, And so I'm going to walk away from Jesus. When you see this tension, so you join others who've left the church and abandoned Jesus, and you can just live the way you want because you can't handle this divorce of your beliefs and your experience. And so you're done with Christianity. And you'll never pray like this. It's genuine faith that is bothered. But look at how bold it is. Our Father who art in heaven, wake up. Why are you sleeping? Why are you rejecting us? Will you do this forever? We are seeking you. We are trusting you. Where are you? Are you going to ignore our oppression? Did you forget how miserable and poor we are and what we're suffering? We're going to die. Lord, wake up. Come and help us. Redeem us because of your steadfast love. This is the prayer of faith. Faith believes the Bible stories, and it's bothered when it looks around and sees the way things are. Faith calls on God to wake up when it looks to all the world like he's sleeping. When all around my soul gives way, he then is all my hope and stay. Gerhardus Voss said, the best proof that God will never cease to love you lies in the fact that he never began. Everything might be against you, but God loves everyone in Jesus. And this prayer is answered in Romans 8. Who shall separate us from the love of Christ? Shall tribulation or distress or persecution or famine or nakedness or danger or sword? As it is written, he quotes Psalm 44. For your sake, we are being killed all day long. We are regarded as sheep to be slaughtered. What's his conclusion? In all these things, we are more than conquerors through him who loved us. All of your sufferings in life and in death are sandwiched by the love of Christ. He holds you on either side of your suffering. Psalm 44 explores how deep can it go for the believer. It can go all the way to death. And even there, nothing separates you from the love of Christ. So hold on. Let's pray. Lord, we pray that you would hold us as we hold you. Thank you for this great hope, the everlasting love of Jesus Christ, who makes us conquerors and more than conquerors through him who loved us. We praise you in Jesus' name. Amen.
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3: And welcome to Family Radio. It's great to have you listening. I'm Jason. You know, we all have our reasons for not wanting to go all in with God. There's a genuine fear that life might become less enjoyable or that following Christ might make an already difficult life even harder. And Scripture even gives us examples of people who gave Jesus excuses when he called them to follow him. Remember, one person said that he had to go bury his father. Another had to go and say goodbye to his family. And those people were never heard from again. And that's often how we respond to Jesus, too. We get busy with life. We tell ourselves that we're going to get serious when things settle down, when the kids are grown up, when the timing's right. But Jesus calls us to follow him today, right now. 2 Corinthians 6:2 says that now is the accepted time. Behold, now is the day of salvation. So let's not be waiting for that perfect moment. Let's go all in and give our lives to God today.

Deuteronomy 31, verse 8. It is the Lord who goes before you. He will be with you. He will not leave you or forsake you. Do not fear or be

0: Well, it's great to have you listening. Thanks for being a part of the family today. You know, it seems that when God created the world, he intended life to be lived through rhythms and routines. From the very beginning, God established the daily cycle of sunrise and sunset. We rise in the morning, we go to sleep at night. He also established a weekly rhythm, 6 days of work, followed by a single day of rest. And you know, these patterns, they give our lives structure, helps us to predict what a day will look like, just keeps life from becoming completely overwhelming. But sometimes those routines can start to feel a little boring. You know, we begin to feel trapped by the same ordinary schedule, the same responsibilities, and we kind of long for something exciting to break up the monotony. I mean, if anyone had a reason to complain about a boring routine, it was the Apostle Paul. Later in his life, he spent much of his time in prison. He was under house arrest, you know, basically staring at the same four walls every day. And yet Paul understood that even his imprisonment had a purpose. Like, he could still serve Christ right where God had placed him. And as we know today, many of the New Testament letters were written in prison. And that's the secret to making our routines meaningful. We need to see the purpose behind them. Like, when ordinary routines are connected to God's purposes, whether that's by reading his word, praying, going to work, serving at church, caring for someone you love, ordinary moments can become worshipful moments. And God can use the same routine, the same seemingly insignificant tasks to accomplish something that's eternally significant.
1: Where biblical truth speaks to the issues of our day. I'm Pastor Rob Pacienza with Coral Ridge Ministries. Our culture has convinced itself that compassion requires affirmation, that to truly love someone means agreeing with them, validating their choices, and never saying a hard thing. That's not compassion. That's cowardice dressed up in kind language. Biblical compassion is never compassion at the expense of truth. We can acknowledge suffering without calling evil good. We can extend mercy without abandoning justice. We can love our neighbor without affirming what is false. Jesus modeled this perfectly. He met the woman caught in adultery with radical grace, and he called her to leave her sin behind. He did both things at the same time. John 1 tells us he came full of grace and truth, not grace instead of truth, and not truth without grace. In Christ, they belong together, and only the gospel delivers both. For more, visit crm.tv.
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3: How can people in Iran and other restricted nations hear the gospel today? Lana Silk, president and CEO of Transform Iran, shares.
4: What we do is illegal from the Iranian government's perspective, and what the church is doing in the country is illegal from their perspective. So we have always been considering ways in which we can overcome these barriers that the government has set and give people access to the Word of God in a way that's understandable in their own language, overcomes barriers of literacy. And our latest adventures in that space in AI has been an extension of the same thing. We haven't got enough pastors to keep up with the demand. How about we use a tool that can be bit of a stopgap.
3: Learn how Kairos, a biblically grounded AI platform, is securely answering questions about the Christian faith with your brothers and sisters in Iran, and how you can share it with others in more than 250 languages. 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

Hebrews 12, verse 28. Therefore, let us be grateful for receiving a kingdom that cannot be shaken. And thus let us offer to God acceptable worship with reverence and awe.

You're listening to Family Radio, and thank you for inviting us in today. You know, hardship is something that none of us would choose for ourselves. You know, we do everything we can to avoid it. And yet the Bible reminds us that in those hard times, God is often doing his most beautiful work. In 2 Corinthians 12:9, your verse of the day, God says to Paul, after he asked for the thorn in the flesh to be removed, God says, "My grace is sufficient for you, for my strength is made perfect in weakness." And then Paul says, "Therefore, most gladly, I will rather boast in my infirmities, that the power of Christ may rest upon me." So God used something painful and uncomfortable to open a door for the power of Christ to rest on Paul. Now, when we go through hard seasons, we can know, just like Paul, that God is using it. Suffering is the fertile soil that will cause some of the sweetest fruits to grow in our life.

Well, thanks for joining us this Friday on Family Radio. So where can you get the kind of faith that doesn't buckle under pressure? Well, today on Open the Bible, Pastor Colin Smith talks about ordinary Christians in Thessalonica who overcame great pressure and how you can too. It's all part of the episode called The Urgency of Multiplying Ministry, which you can hear this evening at 7:30 on Open the Bible here on Family Radio.

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1: Hear the word. Reading from Psalm 107, verses 2 through 6. Let the redeemed of the Lord say so, whom he hath redeemed from the hand of the enemy, and gathered them out of the lands, from the east and from the west, from the north and from the south. They wandered in the wilderness in a solitary way. They found no city to dwell in. Hungry and thirsty, their soul fainted in them. Then they cried unto the Lord in their trouble, and he delivered them out of their distresses.
2: 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In Psalm 78, we read, "We will not hide them from our children, showing to this generation to come the praises of the Lord and His strength." 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
3: Hey, I'm Jason, and we appreciate you listening to Family Radio this Friday. So disappointment is something that we all know well. You know, maybe a job doesn't come through, a relationship doesn't turn out the way we hoped, prayer seems to go unanswered. And in those moments, it can feel like God is ignoring us, right? Like He's just not on board with our plans. The truth is that life's disappointments are the very appointments God uses to draw us closer to Himself. When you think of Paul, how he prayed repeatedly for the thorn in his flesh to be removed, only to learn later that God's grace was sufficient for him. And so what feels like loss may be the very place where God is preparing for you to go deeper with Him, to get stronger in your faith and hope, and to develop a richer connection with Him.

0: 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Here's Daniel Ridings with a little encouragement.
1: Sometimes the questions you have about a scripture verse will be answered if you just keep reading. In Matthew 7, Jesus says that members of God's kingdom are to enter by the narrow gate. For wide is the gate and broad is the way that leads to destruction, and there are many who go in by it. But narrow is the gate and difficult is the way which leads to life, and there are few who find it. This is a perfect example of a scripture verse that fills your mind with questions. How can I be one of the few who find the narrow gate? How do I know which paths to take to get there? And which paths lead instead to destruction? Do I have to guess? Will there be signs along the way? The Word of God has every answer you will ever need for every eternally significant question you could ever have. If you have questions, good, keep reading. How will you know which path leads to destruction? Jesus answers that question with a warning. Beware of false prophets. Who is a false prophet? Jesus says, you will know them by their fruits. Bad fruit comes from bad trees, good fruit from good trees. So what is good fruit and what is bad fruit? Staying in Matthew chapter 7, bad fruit has to do with confession alone, while good fruit has to do with knowing Christ. Okay, where did I read that? Jesus says in verse 21, not everyone who says to me, Lord, Lord, shall enter the kingdom of heaven, but he who does the will of my Father in heaven. So doing the will of God is good fruit, not just calling Christ Lord, but living in obedience to the will of God. So what's the will of God? Many will say to Jesus, Lord, have we not prophesied in your name, cast out demons in your name, and done many wonders in your name? Those all sound like good fruit, right? Jesus' response is revealing. He declares to the many who were presumptive of God's will, I never knew you. When you know God by grace, through prayer, and the study of his word, you'll know his will and can obey him. You'll bear good fruit and be able to identify trees bearing bad fruit. You will reject the influence of those who lead others towards destruction. And there will come a day when God will look at you and say, I know him. He knows me. He's a good and faithful servant. Enter through the narrow gate which leads to life.
0: 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If you've been refreshed and encouraged, even more hope from God's word. This is Encouragement from Family Radio.
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3: Psalm chapter 41, verse 13. Blessed be the Lord God of Israel, from everlasting to everlasting. Amen and amen.

And thanks for being here today. It's great to have you listening to Family Radio. Now, you've probably heard the phrase, you are what you eat. We all understand that to mean the food we consume directly affects how we look and feel. I mean, there's just a clear connection between food and what it does to our bodies. Now, when it comes to our identity, there's another principle worth remembering. You become what you behold. Basically, that means we become like the people who we spend time with. You know, we grow to imitate the people in the videos we watch and the images we see, the stories we hear, the music we listen to. We naturally imitate the things that we consume. And so if we constantly listen to angry voices, then we shouldn't be surprised if we start becoming angry ourselves. You know, if we fill our minds with images that objectify others, objectify women, that's going to have a direct effect on how we as husbands view our relationship with our wife. You know, the more we behold these things, the more that they'll consume us. You know, little by little, they shape our desires, our thoughts, our habits, and eventually it spoils our character. But thankfully, the opposite is also true, because when we behold God, when we see his beauty, when we meditate on his word and worship him, then that's going to transform the way that we think and act. It's going to have a transforming effect on our character, and we'll be shaped more and more into his likeness. You know, Paul says in 2 Corinthians 3 that we all, with unveiled face, beholding as in a mirror the glory of God, are being transformed into the same image. And so what we continually behold is shaping who we become. And so that should encourage us to be fixing our eyes on Christ and allowing him to do the work of shaping us.

Are not two sparrows sold for a copper coin? And not one of them falls to the ground apart from your Father's will. But the very hairs on your head are numbered. Do not fear, therefore. You are of more value than many sparrows. Family Radio.

0: Well, it's great to have you here. Thank you for listening to Family Radio. And Romans 8:32 is your verse of the day. It says, "He who did not spare his own son, but delivered him up for us all, how shall he not with him also freely give us all things?" Now, you know, I think we sometimes forget just how deeply God the Father loved his son. Because, you know, we might be tempted to think that the Father knew that Jesus was going to rise again on the third day, and so the suffering was somehow less painful for the Father. But no, the Father still watched his beloved son, who he treasured more than anything or anyone, and see him suffer to be beaten and mocked and rejected and ultimately crucified. I mean, you think about how painful it is for any parent to watch their own child suffer and how desperately they want their pain to go away. You know, Abraham understood that when God asked him to offer up Isaac and then mercifully stopped him. But, you know, when it came to offering up his own son, there was no substitute. The Father didn't spare Jesus. And again, his most precious treasure was willingly delivered over for us. And that's Paul's point here in Romans 8:32, that if God was willing to give up his very best, his own son, why would we ever doubt his willingness to give us the things we truly need? You know, the cross is God's ultimate proof that he's for us, he's on our side. He didn't spare his own son. And since that's true, he will never withhold anything that is necessary for our ultimate good and eternal joy.
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2: You know, there are some weird people in church, and I am very grateful that there are. I'm glad that in church you have eccentric, different people. You have people who are ordinary. You got people who are CEOs. You have people who have a felony on their record. You have young people. You have old people. You have men and women. You have all kinds of backgrounds represented in the body of Christ. Because God is using all of us with our unique skills and gifts and interests to minister to one another and then also to use us for the good of the world as well. This is what Paul was talking about in 1 Corinthians 12. He's basically saying, listen, not everybody's the same in the church, of course. You all have your different gifts, and you're going to use those in the service of the body of Christ. We're not all a foot or a hand or an eye or an ear. Instead, God has made us individually members of the body of Christ, given us our particular gifts that we can use those in the service of the kingdom. And of course, the greatest gift is love, which we all use toward one another. So when you think about the body of Christ, or if you're part of a congregation and there's some strange folks there, well then, thanks be to God for that, because God has put them there on purpose. He's put together the strange and the ordinary, the young and the old, men and women. In Paul's day, Jews and Gentiles, slave and free, he's made us all one in Christ in order that together we might uniformly declare his praises to the world.
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4: How can people in Iran and other restricted nations hear the gospel today? Lana Silk, president and CEO of Transform Iran, shares.
5: What we do is illegal from the Iranian government's perspective, and what the church is doing in the country is illegal from their perspective. So we have always been considering ways in which we can overcome these barriers that the government has set and give people access to the Word of God in a way that's understandable in their own language, overcomes barriers of literacy. And our latest adventures in that space in AI has been an extension of the same thing. We haven't got enough pastors to keep up with the demand. How about we use a tool that can be bit of a stopgap.
4: Learn how Kairos, a biblically grounded AI platform, is securely answering questions about the Christian faith with your brothers and sisters in Iran, and how you can share it with others in more than 250 languages. 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

John 11, verses 25 and 26. Jesus said to her, "I am the resurrection and the life. The one who believes in me will live, even though they die. And whoever lives by believing in me will never die."

0: 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My husband and I started listening to it a couple of months ago. We found it on our local area, California. I love the studies. I love the music. 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And I just want to thank you so much. And I called today and gave my donation. New members, new people, we thank you. And we hope to continue learning and growing.
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1: Imagine sowing seeds that are sure to yield a bountiful harvest, not just for this season, but for generations. That's the promise in 2 Corinthians 9:6. He who sows bountifully will also reap bountifully. It later says God loves a cheerful giver. There's profound joy in giving to God's work. 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
2: 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Our Father, which art in heaven, hallowed be thy name. Thy kingdom come, thy will be done, in earth as it is in heaven. Give us this day our daily bread, and forgive us our debts as we forgive our debtors. And lead us not into temptation, but deliver us from evil. For thine is the kingdom and the power and the glory forever. Amen.

0: 1 John chapter 3, verse 1. See what kind of love the Father has given to us, that we should be called children of God, and so we are.
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Hey, I'm Jason, and thank you for listening to Family Radio today. You know, sometimes it's hard for us to understand how holy God is and like just how far he stands above humanity. But one illustration that I found helpful for understanding God's holiness is to imagine three people standing on Mount Everest. One of them is at the very base of the mountain. Okay, he represents like the worst of humanity, the most broken, immoral life you can imagine. He's just not even trying. And then another person is halfway up Mount Everest, like your average, decent, moral person trying to do the right thing, puts in a good effort. And the third is standing at the very summit, someone who, by all accounts, is exceptionally holy, very disciplined by human standards. Now, from where they're standing, it's very easy to compare between them. Like one can look down and feel superior to the others. Another can look up and feel ashamed. But now change the perspective and imagine God's standard of holiness, not as the top of Mount Everest, but as the distance between the earth and the moon. And all of a sudden, it's like all three people in that situation look exactly the same. Like from that distance, it doesn't matter whether you're at the base, halfway up, or at the peak of the mountain, because none of them even come close. You know, Scripture says all have sinned and fall short of the glory of God. And so our best efforts, no matter how hard we try, can ever bridge that gap to reach God. You know, that's exactly why Christianity isn't about climbing higher. It's just about God coming down to us. In Christ, God descended all the way down to us. He lived the life that we could not live, and then he clothes us with his own righteousness. And then when God now looks at those who are in Christ, he doesn't see how far they've climbed. He sees the righteousness of his Son. 2 Corinthians 5:21 says, "For our sake he made him to be sin who knew no sin, so that in him we might become the righteousness of God."

0: Hey, it's Jason with you on Family Radio, and thanks for joining us. You know, sometimes our bodies tell us things that our minds are trying to ignore. Like maybe you can't sleep at night, or you're feeling a lot of tension in your neck and shoulders, or you feel jittery and just always on edge. You know, those physical signals, they may not tell us everything, but they should get us to ask, like, what's really going on inside of me? You know, our bodies can do a great job of getting us to slow down instead of always trying to push through. It's amazing how God designed us. You know, the Bible says we are fearfully and wonderfully made, and He can definitely speak through our bodies whenever He needs to get our attention.
1: Open the Bible with Colin Smith.
2: When God's people came close to the promised land, fear gripped them. Taking the land would involve a military campaign, and military campaigns are always costly. What would happen to their children? Why is the Lord bringing us into this land to fall by the sword, they said. Our wives and little ones will become prey. See, God's people put their children first, and they held back from what God had clearly called them to do. And what was the result? Their children suffered. God's people spent the next 40 years in the desert, and their children, who could have grown up in the promised land, wandered in the wilderness. So when you come to a place in your life where obedience to God seems costly, remember that the alternative always comes at a higher price.
1: Invite a friend to open the Bible with you at openthebible.org.
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1: Basically, we can say that in all of God's covenants, He gives accompanying signs, an incarnation, if you will, of His covenantal word.
0: In Reformed covenant theology, you'll often hear people refer to the signs of the covenant. In the case of the Old Testament, the covenant sign was circumcision, whereas the sign of the New Covenant is baptism. What is the significance of these signs, and how do they relate to each other? Welcome to the Friday edition of Renewing Your Mind. 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Fesco on the signs of the covenant. 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
1: What God's word is to our ears, God's covenant signs are to our other senses: sight, touch, smell, and taste. I think sometimes, understandably so, we can focus so much upon the word and listening to it, we might accidentally give the impression that the gospel is only exclusively for our minds. Remember, though, that God commands us in Deuteronomy 6:4 to love him with heart, soul, and mind, which is another way of saying to love him with our entire beings. Remember, love and covenant go hand in hand. So when God creates his covenants, he does so not only through his spoken words, but he also does them through deeds or actions. If you think about this, this is the way that God reveals his truth throughout all of pre-redemptive history prior to the fall, and then in redemptive history after the fall. Think, for example, back to the opening pages of Scripture. When God says, before anything exists, he says, let there be light. And then what happens? He follows that with action, with a deed. He creates light. And then subsequent to that, he follows that action with his own subsequent interpretive word. He saw that the light was good. So you see God speaking, acting, and then speaking again to interpret and to explain the nature of his actions. So that basically we can say that in all of God's covenants, he gives accompanying signs, an incarnation, if you will, of his covenantal word. And so what we want to do in this particular lecture is we want to explore God's covenantal signs, or what the Westminster Confession of Faith calls the sacraments of the covenant, the signs and seals of the covenant. So what we'll do first is we're going to survey the various signs of the covenant that we find throughout all of pre-redemptive and redemptive history. But then secondly, we want to ask a particular question, and then it's a common question that I've often received over the years, and it concerns the transition of Old Testament signs to New Testament signs. To ask or to focus the question more specifically, we can ask the question this way: why do we change from circumcision and then go to baptism? Why circumcision, and then why does it change to baptism? So let's first go through a survey of the signs of the covenant. Now, I've said this in past lectures, that when we go to the Garden of Eden prior to the fall, we see both the trees of knowledge and life. These two trees in the garden are the signs of the covenant of works. The tree of knowledge, I think, was a physical, visible sign of God's law. If you think, for example, as to how the psalmist describes the law in Psalm 19, verses 7 and 8, it's making wise the simple, and it even enlightens the eyes, is what the psalmist says. Listen to how the narrative here that Moses describes the Genesis fall in Genesis 3:6, when the woman looks at the tree of knowledge. So the woman saw that the tree was good for food, Genesis 3:6, and that it was a delight to the eyes, and that the tree was desired to make one wise. So here, the same description of the law, and it enlightens the eyes, and it makes wise the simple. These are the same things that the Genesis narrative uses to describe the tree of knowledge. The tree of life, we can say conversely, was again a physical, visible sign of God's promise of eternal life. I think the tree mostly disappears in the Bible. It appears a couple of times in Proverbs, but large in part, it appears at the beginning of the scriptures in the creation account, and then it appears at the conclusion of the Bible in Revelation chapter 22, where John

0: John talks about the tree of life and that the people of God, those who are in Christ, have right to eat from this tree. So the trees of knowledge and life are the signs of the covenant of works. When we move out into the covenant of grace, as we surveyed in the last lecture, we can say that all of God's covenantal dealings with his people, though there are many different covenants, they're all a part of the one covenant of grace. In other words, how God is administering his promise of salvation that begins in Genesis 3:15, and it goes all the way to the last words of Scripture. And in his covenant with Noah, we know that God instituted that covenant with Noah, but he also gave it an attending sign. That sign, of course, comes in Genesis chapter 9, verses 13 and 14, where he says this, "I have set my bow in the cloud, and it shall be the sign of the covenant between me and the earth. When I bring clouds over the earth, and the bow is seen in the clouds, I will remember my covenant that it is between me and you and every living creature of all flesh." Now remember, while the Noahic covenant is certainly a part of the covenant of grace, its purpose is to preserve the whole of the creation. So there is the stage that we spoke of, the stage upon which God unfolds the promise of salvation that comes to us in Christ. And the rainbow, even to this very day, is a reminder, a visible, physical reminder of that promise. I think what it ultimately conveys is that God, the warrior, has taken his bow by which he slung arrows at sinners in righteous judgment. He has taken that bow and he has hung it up upon the wall as a reminder that he has given his grace to allow the promises of salvation to unfold. But there is a sign there. The rainbow is that visible sign. In the Abrahamic covenant, we of course know that circumcision is the sign of that covenant. God continued the covenant of grace with Abraham, and he gave him the sign of circumcision in Genesis 17. But unlike the rainbow, which he gave to the whole of the creation, God gave circumcision exclusively to Abraham and to the Israelites. Now, momentarily, we'll look at circumcision in closer detail, but we at least at this point want to note that it is a sign of the Abrahamic covenant, which is a part of the larger covenant of grace. When we look at the Mosaic covenant, the covenant that God made with Israel at Sinai, he gave them a sign, and we read of this sign in Exodus 31:13. "Above all, you shall keep my Sabbaths, for this is a sign between me and you throughout your generations, that you may know that I, the Lord, sanctify you." Now, at first glance, we might think, well, how is it possible to make a time, a period of time, as a visible sign? But when we think about it, remember, this is the sign that he gives to Moses and the people. He says to let them know that he was at work in their midst. Well, how would this become manifest? Think about it. Each and every Sabbath day, people would cease from their labors. Those who were in proximity to the temple would go to the temple to worship, or perhaps more locally in the further regions of the nation, they would stop their work and that they would worship God. They would devote the whole day to rest in anticipation of the eternal rest to come. That would be a visible and physical reminder of God's covenant promises that he had given to the people. Moreover, they would be able to hear the word of God proclaimed on this day. They would be able to go to the temple or to the tabernacle, and they would be able to smell the burning flesh of the sacrifices. They would be able to touch, and even in some cases, to taste the flesh of the sacrifices. So the Sabbath is the sign of the Mosaic covenant. Now, with the Davidic covenant, there is no explicit sign mentioned. But I think that we can say is that implicitly, God's promise is manifest in the Davidic line itself. as long as there is a Davidic heir, the people of Israel would know God is keeping his promise, because we can see this visible, physical person. Beyond this, when we get to the new covenant, which is a part of the covenant of grace, and it unfolds in the New Testament, we know that there are two signs to this covenant, and that is baptism and the Lord's Supper. When Christ inaugurated the new covenant, the sacraments of the Old Testament, circumcision, Sabbath, the Davidic line, they found their fulfillment in Jesus. We can say in this way with Paul in 2 Corinthians 1:20 that Jesus, that Christ, is the yea and the amen of all of God's promises. So they terminate because Christ has come, the one to whom they all pointed. And so these Old Testament signs give way to his incarnation, and they open up the way, we can say, for the simplicity of the two signs of the new covenant, baptism, which Christ, of course, gives us the command in the Great Commission in Matthew 28, go into all the nations and baptize them. But then also we know of the Lord's Supper. Think of those familiar words that we hear each and every Lord's Day with the administration of the Lord's Supper, Luke 22, verses 19 and following. This is my body, which is given for you. Do this in remembrance of me. And likewise, the cup after they had eaten, saying, this cup that is poured out for you is the new covenant in my blood. So this is just a quick reconnaissance of the various signs of the covenant as we see them attending God's verbal administration of these covenant blessings. There comes the signs that point to God's covenantal activity. And that brings us to our second and what ultimately is our final point, which is wanting to answer that question, why do we transition from circumcision to baptism? You know, people say if the covenant of grace extends from Genesis 3:15 to Christ, why do the signs change? And in particular, we can answer this question in a very generic sense. The Apostle Paul says this in Galatians 2:17 when he speaks of food or drink or a festival or a new moon or Sabbath. He says, these are a shadow of the things to come, but the substance belongs to Christ. So again, because Christ has come, that's why these many different signs terminate upon Jesus. Now we know, of course, the Noahic sign still persists. Every time we see the rainbow, we're reminded of that promise that God will preserve the creation for the sake of the gospel. But we can think through a more detailed answer to this question when we say why circumcision gives way to baptism is by breaking it up into two separate questions. In parliamentary procedure, there's a thing where you can say, let's divide the question because that can bring some clarity to it. And so let's divide this question. We can first ask the question, why circumcision? And then when we answer that question, then we can ask a second question, why baptism? So let's first ask and answer the question, why circumcision? I think the simplest answer is that this was God's sign of his covenant with Abraham. So let's think through this as we flesh out, if you will, the nature of this sign. First, with respect to the individual male Israelite, the sign of circumcision was supposed to be indicative of a regenerate heart. Deuteronomy 10:16, Moses commands them, circumcise therefore the foreskin of your heart and be no longer stubborn. Circumcision is not merely a sign of Jewishness, although it certainly distinguishes Jew from Gentile. Rather, it's supposed to be a sign of the Spirit's work in the heart of the Israelite. Romans 2:28 and following, Paul says, for no one is a Jew who is merely one outwardly, nor is circumcision outward and physical, but a Jew is one inwardly, and circumcision is a matter of the heart by the Spirit, not by the letter. So it's supposed to point to a regenerate heart. But second, circumcision relates to God's covenant promise that the seed of the woman would crush the head of the serpent, and that God progressively reveals throughout redemptive history that the seed of the woman is also the seed of Abraham. And this is why God has Abraham circumcise his reproductive member. The New Testament confirms this through the gospel genealogies that remind us that Jesus is, among other things, the seed of Abraham. And you see that in the opening verses of Matthew's gospel. But more specifically, how does circumcision closely connect us to Christ? Well, recall that God had Abraham cut the animals in half in Genesis 15, a sign that the covenant curse would fall upon God if he failed to keep his word, because remember, Abraham was fast asleep. But then God cuts, and I use that word specifically, God cuts a covenant with Abraham. Listen to how he describes the administration of circumcision in Genesis 17, 14. Any uncircumcised male who is not circumcised in the flesh of his foreskin shall be cut off from his people. He has broken my covenant. So circumcision is either indicative of a regenerate heart, the foreskin of the heart being cut off, or it's indicative of covenant curse. He's been cut off from the covenant. He's been cut off from the people. Now listen to how Isaiah describes the work of the suffering servant. He says this in Isaiah 53, verse 8, "By oppression and judgment he was taken away. And as for his generation, who considered that he was cut out of the land of the living, stricken for the transgression of my people?" Circumcision, the bloody ritual and painful ritual that it was, points to Christ, the seed of the woman, the seed of Abraham, being cut off, bearing the curse of the covenant, which is why Paul, for example, says in Colossians 2, 11 and 12, "In him you were circumcised with a circumcision made without hands by putting off the body of flesh by the circumcision of Christ." Paul is calling Christ's crucifixion his circumcision. It's his being cut off. It is his bloody curse-bearing action that saves us. "Having been buried with him in baptism, in which you were also raised with him through faith in the powerful working of God who raised him from the dead." So we see the circumcision side, but notice here that Paul also mentions baptism, because baptism is also a sign of covenant judgment if we don't have faith in Christ. Remember that Jesus in Mark 10, 38 and 39 calls his own crucifixion a baptism? So here, this paints the picture as to why circumcision, but now as Paul introduces baptism, it sets us up to ask the next question, okay, why baptism? Baptism, we can say this, is an equally physical, visible sign, though it is neither bloody nor painful as circumcision. I think some people say, well, circumcision is fleshly, baptism is spiritual. We want to say, no, they're both spiritual, they're both physical, they're both visible. It's just one is obviously bloody and painful, the other is not. But if we want to answer this question, I think John the Baptist gives us an answer. Why baptism? John the Baptist in the Gospels, especially in Matthew chapter 3, says that he was going to baptize with water, but Jesus, who came after him, was going to baptize with the Holy Spirit and fire. And of course, the fulfillment of this, where Christ baptizes with the Holy Spirit and fire, comes at Pentecost. We read this in an earlier lecture, but Acts 2:33, "Being therefore exalted at the right hand of God and having received from the Father the promise of the Holy Spirit, he, Jesus, has poured out this that you yourselves are seeing and hearing." So here, Jesus is pouring out the Spirit. But here's the big difference. When Peter, for example, in 1 Peter chapter 3 or later in 2 Peter chapter 3 speaks of baptism, he connects it to the Old Testament flood. In the Old Testament, God flooded the world with water. In the New Testament, in the wake of the ministry of Christ, he is flooding the world once again, but this time it's with the Spirit. This time it's with the Holy Spirit and fire. 2 Peter 3:5 and following, "For they deliberately overlook this fact that the heavens existed long ago and the earth was formed out of water and through water by the word of God, and that by means of these the world that then existed was deluged with water and perished. But by the same word, the heavens and earth that now exist are stored up for fire, being kept until the day of judgment and the destruction of the ungodly." Remember what John said, Jesus will baptize with the Holy Spirit and fire. So here we baptize because it's a sign, a visible sign that Christ has poured out the Spirit, not merely upon the church, but upon the whole creation, and he is presently flooding it with the Spirit. So we can kind of bring this to a fine point, and we can make some concluding observations here. Why circumcision? To point to the crucifixion of the seed of the woman, the bloody cutting off and curse-bearing work of Jesus. His suffering on the cross then unleashes the outpouring of the Spirit. Why baptism? Because Christ has been cut off in his circumcision and he's poured out the Holy Spirit. It goes from circumcision, the work of Christ on the cross, to baptism, which is the outpouring of the Holy Spirit. It's not so much that one sign replaces another, but rather both point to the person and work of Christ as accomplishing both. And the church testifies that we and our children, like Noah and his household, have passed through the flood of the Spirit unto salvation rather than judgment. Why and how so? Because we look to Christ by faith. And as such, the signs of the covenant are a means of grace. As the Word of God brings the grace of salvation, when combined with the sign, in this case, baptism or the Lord's Supper, combined with the Word, the sacraments, the signs of baptism and the Lord's Supper are also ways that we receive God's grace. When joined with the preaching of the Word, these signs, baptism and the Lord's Supper, act as a seal and confirm God's covenant promises in Christ. In the covenant of grace, therefore, we need the sacraments as much as we need the Word of God, because God has given us both.
1: The signs of the new covenant, baptism and the Lord's Supper, are not incidental. They were given by God to communicate the reality of His grace to us in Christ. And just as we need to hear the regular preaching of God's Word to grow in grace, we need the sacraments as well. Thanks for joining us today on Renewing Your Mind. 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Sproul in his series on the stories that Jesus told to illustrate biblical truths. 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

0: Isaiah 12, verses 4 and 5. And you will say in that day, "Give thanks to the Lord. Call upon his name. Make known his deeds among the peoples. Proclaim that his name is exalted. Sing praises to the Lord. For he has done gloriously. Let this be made known in all the earth."
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2: You're listening to Bible Q&A with John MacArthur. I'm Denny Nugent here with today's question for John. Maybe you've asked yourself, does God care about what I wear? We're looking at 1 Timothy 2:9 today, where Paul says women are to, quote, "adorn themselves with proper clothing, modestly and discreetly, not with braided hair and gold or pearls or costly garments." Now, John, that verse seems to be saying jewelry, braided hair, and expensive clothing are immodest, not things Christian women should have. Could that be the principle here?
3: Well, I think the assumption in 1 Timothy 2:9 is that women were preoccupied with their clothing, preoccupied with their hair and their jewelry and the price of the garments that they wore. I don't think the Lord is against jewelry. The Song of Solomon praises the Shulamite woman for her jewelry, for her hair, for the beauty of her garments. That's not the point. Women are not to be indifferent to how they look. They are to do everything they can to enhance their God-given beauty. But women in that culture to which the Apostle Paul addresses these words would weave gold, pearls, and all their jewelry into their hairdos to call attention to their wealth. Nothing wrong with having jewelry. Nothing wrong with that at all. Gold, silver, jewelry was the possession of Rebecca. God has given us richly all things to enjoy. It's the preoccupation with calling attention to yourself when you go to worship that Paul forbids. Women are to be modest, and they are to be humble in worship.
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5: Hear the word. Reading from Psalm 34, verses 1 through 4. I will bless the Lord at all times. His praise shall continually be in my mouth. My soul shall make her boast in the Lord. The humble shall hear thereof and be glad. Oh, magnify the Lord with me, and let us exalt his name together. I sought the Lord, and he heard me, and delivered me from all my fears. Reading from Psalm 34, verses 1 through 4.

Dear friends, picture your grandchildren tuning into Family Radio, hearing the gospel that changed your life. 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Perhaps they're hearing it on their phone or another smart device. But it's the same Family Radio and the same gospel. In Psalm 78, we read, "We will not hide them from our children, showing to this generation to come the praises of the Lord and His strength." 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

0: In caring for widows and those in need, how much of the responsibility falls to the church, or to the family, or to the widow herself? Are these expectations different now from what the Apostle Paul wrote in his letters to Timothy, his protege? We'll think through the answers to those questions together today on Truth for Life. Alistair Begg is teaching from 1 Timothy. Let's open our Bibles to chapter 5.
1: Look at verse 4. If a widow has children or grandchildren, these, namely children or grandchildren, should learn, first of all, to put their religion into practice. Now remember, in chapter 4, he exhorted the people in relationship to training themselves in godliness. Training themselves to be godly. He says, I was exhorting you to get serious about godliness. Some of you were probably saying, well, how will I know if I'm serious about godliness? He said, well, let me tell you, one of the ways in which your godliness will be manifested, it will be manifested in the fact that you put your godliness into practice, and you do so by caring for your own family. If a widow has children or grandchildren, then it is primarily their duty to show the genuineness of their religion in their own homes by repaying their parents for what has been done for them. Isn't that what it says? Repaying their parents. Now, I don't know whether it's just because I started to pay university tuition bills or not, but this strikes me with real impetus this week. I'm not so sure that there isn't express instruction here about how it's supposed to be. Because when you get married, by and large, you have no money. Some people have money. I didn't have any money. Sue had a little, I had none. But I was with her, so it was okay. But basically, you have no money. Then you get a little bit of money, and it's a parabola. That's mathematical. And then it goes down the other side, and then you have no money at all. And while you're coming down on the far side of the curve, the Smith Barney guys are talking to you when you're watching the golf tournaments, giving you a really bad feeling because you don't have enough money now to give to these people, dependents, all the stuff that you already gave to them. What am I supposed to do? Give them everything, and then try and save up another lifetime's income, and then die and give them that as well. Get lost. Get serious. I am not doing that. I decided this week. I mean, I haven't told the girls yet. But there is going to come a day when I'm coming like this, and one of the two of them is buying me breakfast in Denny's. I don't care. They are buying because they are going to repay their dad. I am buying everything at the moment. Do you realize how well off I would be? Goodness gracious. We got this thing all monkeyed up. Because if you think about it, if and it works in China, it works in Africa. You see, it's the level of greed that monkeys it. Because if you understand financial independence in Pauline terms, it is, if we have enough for food and for clothes, with that we will be content. At that level, you can be financially independent. There isn't hardly a soul on the face of the North American continent that can live with financial independence in that respect. And there's probably very little difficulty for children in the old age of their parents for providing for their mom and dad in relationship to food and some clothes and a bowl of soup and a place to lie down at night. And one of the reasons for the acquisitiveness that is so pervasive in many of our minds is because we have bought a completely secular model of financial structures which have been sold to us by the world and which we have completely adopted. But But the idea of family life and extended family living is supposed to ensure that children can lay their heads on the pillow at night without concern for whether they will have breakfast in the morning, because their mom will care for them. And in her dotage, the mother is supposed to be able to lie her head on the pillow at night in the assurance that her daughter will repay all the debt she owes for all the times she was on the receiving end of such kindness. You want to fulfill your religious duty? We want to fulfill our religious duties? Then don't be indifferent to this. Don't be reluctant when it comes to fulfilling this responsibility. Don't pass this off to the church. Don't give this to the social services. Don't give this to somebody else. In fact, if we do, he says in verse 8, if we choose to neglect this responsibility, then we deny the faith and we're actually worse than the pagans. That's a striking statement. What does he mean? He means this. That even pagans know they have a responsibility for their parents. Even pagans without the love and the law of Christ within their lives still care for their loved ones. And indeed, in many cases, they are a far more wonderful expression of that care than many who are so busy giving their money to some coalition or another and can't look after their folks or send them a plane ticket or something. Christian faith ought to make us more concerned about natural, practical matters and not less concerned. And those of you who are classic examples of the fulfillment of this principle to which I am alluding, know who you are, and in every right sense, you should be greatly encouraged. Let me give a word of exhortation to some others of us. So you are the only person amongst your siblings that has professed faith in Jesus Christ. You have a justifiable concern for the salvation not only of your brothers and sisters, but also of your parents. That's good. You want to seize every opportunity and use every means to introduce your parents to the faith you've come to discover in the Lord Jesus Christ. That's good and that's right. So what do? You invite them to things. You give them tapes. You buy them stuff that is religious and will hopefully move them in that direction. But who is it cuts their grass? It's your pagan brother. Who is it goes over in the middle of the night when the roof leaks? Who takes care of the natural, practical responsibilities of life? If it is our unbelieving siblings. And we think that an invitation to the children's choir program or the Easter event is the practice of our religion. Maybe it is the practice of our religion, and maybe our religion is worthless. If our Christianity doesn't work at home, it doesn't work. Provision for one's own relatives is an indisputable Christian duty. Verse 16 reiterates it. The responsibility is not to be passed off to the church. Indeed, he says, if the church is busy taking care of matters that should be handled by the family, then those who have no such support system will be deprived of the help that they require. Now, there clearly was a list, and that's the third thing I wrote down, qualifications for getting on the list. There's a list here in verse 9. No widow may be put on the list of widows. This is why I say this matter is existential, in the sense that it relates to a moment in time. There are principles, but immediately we say, well, what's the list? We don't have a list, do we? And the people then say, oh, we have to have a list. Why do we have to have a list? Well, in 1 Timothy 5:9 says there was a list, so we got to get a list. No, first of all, we have to understand the Bible. Why was there a list? Because there was a specific thing going on in Ephesus in the first century that demanded that they set themselves up in that way. This is not Ephesus. You'll have noticed that. This is not the first century, right? But this list comprised individuals who were suitably qualified. And the requirements or the qualifications centered on maturity, fidelity, and charity. They could be included or excluded on the basis of age, attitude, or appetite. The age requirement, you will notice, was 60. Now, obviously, this wouldn't rule out helping a younger widow in the immediacy of her need. For example, a lady's 42, her husband dies in battle, she comes to the church, and the church says, in 18 years, we will get to you. That would not be good, right? Absolutely not, and that's not what's being taught, as you'll see in just a moment. But that's the kind of wooden application of the scriptures that gets people into all kinds of difficulties. This individual who's included in the list should have been a faithful wife. She should have had a reputation for goodness, and her qualities in goodness, verse 10, are delineated in part as being the way in which she raised her children, the way in which she showed hospitality to strangers, the way in which she displayed the heart of a servant in the washing of the feet of the saints, and the way in which she relieved those who were in distress. Indeed, the devotion of her life was to all kinds of good deeds. You don't get the impression that this lady was a talker, do you? You don't get the impression that this lady was a teacher, do you? You don't get the impression that this lady was somehow or another walking around with a fat notebook. Not that there's anything wrong with fat notebooks or ladies who teach. But it is the intense practicality of her life. It is religion lived, not talked about, that has made the impact. That's why people in the community will have identified her. That's why people in the church would have no problem in seeing support go to her. Because when they think about her, they say, she brought her children up well, she cared for them, she was kind, she was tender-hearted. Sure, put her name on the list. Now, there is at least a hint that being on the list meant that the individual was not only on the receiving end of charity, but was also able to be engaged in ministry. Makes perfect sense, doesn't it? Here's a lady who is known for good deeds, bringing up her kids, showing hospitality, exercising a servant heart, and helping people in trouble. Wouldn't you like 100 women like that in your church? You take 100 women doing that? Who are known for these things? Goodness, what an impact. That's why I keep telling people, don't go to Florida just when you're getting useful. You just turned 60, don't leave me. You just finally worked it out, don't go away. We love you, we want you here. The widow to be put on the list, says George Knight, is an elderly, faithful, godly Christian for whom the church should regularly and faithfully care, and to whom the church could entrust, if the need arises, tasks she has already performed. Now let me come to my last point. Before I do so, let me just summarize. The passage is teaching that the church only provides for widows when their families don't. Got it? And now this is applications in pastoral care beyond this specific issue, incidentally. There's a lot of stuff where people phoning up, you know, hey, you take care of this for me, please? After all, this is a church. Thank you. Goodbye. I'm going to say, hey, wait a minute. Excuse me. No, take care of yourself. Thank you. Goodbye. Why? Because you're the family. We're not the family. And there are people who have no support that we need to take care of, but if we're so busy running down your operation that you ought to be taken care of with your brothers and your sisters, then we won't have time, resources, or talents in order to take care of the people who have genuine need. You see, people got a warped view of the church. You know, hey, I pay my dues. I'm in the organization. I've been paying into this, like Social Security, you know. I've been paying into this for a long time, you know. I've been giving my offering for a long time, and by golly, I'm going to see some return from it. I'm going to see it now. Well, you're thinking like a pagan, not like a Christian. You're thinking logically. You're not thinking biblically. And it is biblically that we need to be thinking. So whenever a widow is provided for by her family, there's no need for a list. If, however, a list has to exist, then the requirements are as noted. Now let me just say a final thing here in verse 11. As for younger widows, don't put them on the list. And this is the last thing I wrote in my notes. I wrote down two good reasons for not including younger widows on the list. And the two good reasons are there. Paul tells us what they are. Number one, they still have desires to get married. And number two, premature retirement may become the gateway to bad habits. This is the picture. A younger woman may have lost her husband. And as a result of that, she's tempted when she sees the maturity and loveliness of a number of these older women who no longer have any interest in being married or having a husband. She's tempted to say, oh, I'm going to be one of those women. I'm going to be unequivocally devoted to Jesus Christ. Come out of a divorce or the loss of a loved one through death, you ought to give yourself at least a 24-month cooling down period. At least. Because there is no guarantee that what you are doing has anything marked by sanity in it at all. And if it is right, it'll be right in 24 months. And if it is wrong, it'd be better that you stayed away from it. And that is exactly the principle that Paul is delineating here, because here's a lady who in her younger life is widowed. And so she says, well, I'm just going to be unequivocally committed to Jesus Christ. I'm going to be involved with the widows in the church. My life is over as far as marriage is concerned, and I will just commit myself to the services. And so she's committed to the services, and she attends all the services. And she's sitting in the service one morning, and she looks over, and two rows down in front of her on the right-hand side, she just sees a guy's profile, and just goes, da-ding. And I goes, da-ding, ding, ding, ding, ding-a-ding-a-ding, ding. And before her, she knows, and about being unequivocally committed to anything, she is unequivocally committed to finding out how tall the guy is, because he's sitting down. And then she sees him standing up, and she's even more committed to finding out who he is. And off she goes on her journey. Is there anything wrong with that? Absolutely not. Her normal, natural, sensual desires will overrule, in the majority of cases, her avowed devotion to Jesus Christ. She thinks she's going to be a nun? She's crazy. Now, loved ones, you've seen this come and go, haven't you? Don't put younger women in that position, he says. Because if you do, and they finally fall in love with Levi, and he takes them out for coffee to the bazaar, and then they come in for the premarital counseling, she's all shamefaced. Why is she shamefaced? Because it's only 4 months since she said, I'm unequivocally devoted to following Christ. And now she's unequivocally devoted to shacking up with Levi. So what happened here? She made a wrong commitment in the first place. Don't put yourself in that position, and don't put these women on the list. And if that doesn't happen to them, and they actually get on the list and they start the business, he says, goodness gracious, if they do not find their sensual desires channeled in the right direction in terms of their human sexuality as a result of remarriage and the bearing of children and the ordering of her household, he says, you don't even want to know what they'll get up to once you start sending them around people's houses. Now, this might sound like chauvinism, but it's absolutely true. There is a peculiar proclivity with a lot of time on your hands and a lot of places to go. With the best will in the world, you find yourself involved in gossip and involved, instead of helping, in hindering, and instead of offering sustenance, involved in slander. So Paul says, verse 14. This is my advice, and I'm going to quote it from J.B. Phillips. My advice is that younger women should normally marry again. They should bear children and run their own households. They should certainly not be the means of lowering the reputation of the church, although some, alas, have already played into the enemy's hands. And then he comes to verse 16. He ties it up with a bow, right back to where he started. The people who are in genuine need comes back to the people who are in genuine need. When a woman who is a believer, has widows in her family. And I think there's may well be a link there between what he's just saying in verse 14. Let's say what he has in mind is a younger woman who becomes a widow. And then she remarries. And so she now has a means of support, and she has a structure. If she then has other people in her family who are widows and who are of an age to be included on this list, then that woman now is not to pass the responsibility off to the church, which would be a burden to the church, and the point is an unnecessary burden to the church, but instead, she's to help her immediate family, and then the church can help those who are really in need. Now, don't misunderstand this. The assumption throughout the whole passage is clear. The church, the congregation, is ready to relieve need. Penniless widows, old and young. When an obligated family member, say a member of the church, refuses to care for their widowed mother, then the congregation will step in and provide the care because they recognize the peculiar need that is there. As a result of that, the congregation will be commended, and the disobedient believer will be condemned. As long as there are children and grandchildren, it should never be necessary for the church to step in. One of the most influential churches in Southern California for the last 40 years, with thousands and thousands of square feet of building, was in its first surge of significant building, built by a man who was a small boy when his father died. And his mom, widowed in her early 30s, had absolutely no means of support at all. And so the men from the church came to that mother, to that widow, and to her small children, and they literally built her a home. And this young boy watched as the men from the church built a home in which they lived. And this little guy, Burton, in seeing this, got down on his knees and he said, "Oh God, you sent the men and you built me a house. And one day when I grow up, I'm going to build you a house." And that is exactly what he did. And in that house, thousands and thousands have heard the gospel, been stirred to follow Christ as a result of genuine, practical Christianity.
0: Listening to Alistair Begg on Truth for Life with a message titled Different Strokes for Different Folks. 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It's Alistair's book, The Christian Manifesto, Jesus' life-changing words from the Sermon on the Plain. How do you enjoy life at its very best? That's the question Alistair asks as he opens this book. It's an insightful study of Luke chapter 6, in which you'll explore what's important in the kingdom of heaven. 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I'm Bob Lapine. Thanks for listening this week. Hope you have a great weekend and are able to worship with your local church. On Monday, we'll consider the role of elders in the church. How are they to be chosen? Who do they represent? And how should we respond to them? Join us Monday as we think through this together. The Bible teaching of Alistair Begg is furnished by Truth for Life, where the learning is for living.
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3: There's a passage in the Old Testament that is one of the most misunderstood passages that we read. The passage is this, you've all heard it. Be still and know that I am God. In the liturgy of the church, that passage from the Psalms has frequently been applied to our practice of maintaining a calm, serene attitude and posture of patience. That in the midst of trouble, in the midst of anxiety, where we're restless and frightened, we are to be still, that is calm and quiet, and to reflect and meditate upon the sweetness of God. Now, all that sort of thing is a wonderful thing, and the Bible enjoins us to do that sort of thing from time to time. It's not the point of that text. The force of the words would be better translated in this language, shut up, or be quiet, hold your mouths, and know that I am the Lord. It is a call to silence, not calmness, silence in the presence of the power of God.
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5: This is John MacArthur welcoming you to Portraits of Grace. 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May I suggest to you that that is our society in microcosm? People depend on science and technology to provide painless and instant solutions to almost every problem. They have no idea about what it means to endure. That wasn't how the Apostle Paul lived. He endured pain and trials throughout his life because he knew the physical was far less important and lasting than the spiritual. So how can you follow Paul's example? By setting your mind on the things above, not on things that are on the earth. You need to learn to endure because it's the problems that produce the spiritual growth. So become a portrait of grace by allowing the trials and sufferings the Lord brings to teach you obedience and faith and trust and look away from yourself and experience spiritual growth.
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8: All right, thank you very much. And hello again, radio friends. How in the world are you? Doing all right today? Well, I trust so. Bless your heart. I'm fine, happy in the Lord. Glad, oh, so glad and grateful to be back with you, my precious friend. And I trust that as the hours of the day go by, or if you're listening late at night, as some of you do, as the hours go by, you'll be sweetly held in the very presence of your Lord. Jesus, our Lord, said, "No man is able to take them," that is, his precious ones, "out of my hand," said he. "My Father who gave them me is greater than all, and no man is able to take them out of his hand." So you're held today in the pierced hand and in turn in the almighty grasp of Jehovah God. Underneath, the Bible said, are the everlasting arms. You can be safe in his presence, thank God. Well, Christmas is coming, and

now serving a church over in Paramus. He sent me a poem that he himself had written. He put it in his church bulletin. And although Christmas is not quite here, I think this may ring a familiar bell, and I'm going to just read it. Now, don't write and ask me for copies, because I don't have copies of it, but I'm going to share it with you anyway. The Month After Christmas, it's called. 'Twas the month after Christmas, a gray, dismal time. Not a dollar was stirring, not even a dime. The kids were decked out in new eyes, odds, and clines, while keeping an eye on the latest designs. I worried all night as I lay on my bed, and visions of poorhouses danced in my head. I awoke at first light in a house I might lose, having barely completed a brief winter snooze, when out on the lawn. But what did I see on the street, then the curb? My hideous postman, I'll just call him Herb. More rapid than eagles, this doom-bearer came, as he whistled and shouted and called them by name. Now Visa, now Bloomies, now Saks, and now Sears. On Macy's, on Penny's, I'll drive you to tears. That's something, isn't it? So he goes on. As I pondered with torture the bills that I owe, a thought came to me that I thought you should know. No matter how much we may buy or may own, computer or clothing or cellular phone, the thought of the season's not price tag or gift, nor bundles of presents our kids cannot lift. True, Christmas is simple. It's Jesus, God's Son. He came down to earth to become the dear one who saves all from darkness, from self, and from sin. He quietly asks, why not let me come in? Allow me the chance to create a new you, to help with the burden that's burying you. Then Christmas will be so much more than just mirth. It will be the day that you find the new birth. That's good, Jim. Thank you. I thought maybe you'd appreciate that, sharing it with you. I don't read many poems, but I thought that was a good one. You and I are in 1 Peter, and we're in the fourth chapter now, starting with verse 7. The end of all things is at hand, says he. Be ye therefore sober and watch unto prayer, and above all things have fervent charity. That's our word, Calvary love, agape. Fervent Calvary love among yourselves, for love shall cover the multitude of sins. Use hospitality one to another without grudging. As every man hath received the gift, even so minister the same one to another as good stewards of the manifold grace of God. Pause there. That's quite a mouthful, and we won't get anywhere near through it today or tomorrow. But we'll take a look at it in the details. He says, the end of all things is at hand. Now, that word end is related to our concept of design. Telos is the word in your Greek New Testament from which we get, for instance, the teleological argument for the existence of God, the argument from design. The universe could not possibly have formed itself with the magnificence and intricate attention to detail if it were simply the result of chance. You take all the parts of a watch and shake them up for a million years and you won't create a watch. Design is there. So he said the end of all things is at hand. The proof of God's final design is at hand. Well, if this were true when Peter wrote it, it certainly is much more true now as we come to what many of us think is the end of the age of grace. God's design overall has been to prove Satan a liar. Satan began lying about God in the Garden of Eden. Yea, hath God said, ye shall surely die. Ye shall not surely die, for God doth know that in the day ye eat thereof, ye shall be as gods, knowing good and evil. A half-truth, smearing the reputation of God and accusing him of dishonesty and false motives. And Satan has been doing that all through the thousands of years of human history. God's design is to prove him a liar. Jesus came down the stairways of the stars to atone for our sins and to vanquish forever Satan and his hosts. Paul, in writing to the people at Colossae, said that our Lord Jesus nailed the

0: nailed the handwriting of ordinances to the cross and spoiled principalities and powers. That's Satan and his hosts. Having spoiled principalities and powers, he made a show of them openly, triumphing over them in his cross. So the battle's won, and Satan is a defeated foe, although there are still pockets of resistance, so to speak, in this world. And his final demise, his final judgment, is chronicled for us in the book of the Revelation. So he says the end of all things. The end means the culmination of God's grand design is at hand. How do you react to the idea that the Lord Jesus Christ is coming again and that his coming may indeed be very soon? You don't hear all that many sermons preached on the second coming. It goes in cycles, I guess. Back in the 1920s, there was a great deal of prophetic interest. And even today, you have the occasional, what we call, prophetic conference. And Dr. John Walvoord and some of the others will come because they're experts in all of this, and they'll speak about fulfilled prophecies and those that are yet to be fulfilled. But by and large, we don't hear too many sermons on the second coming, the fact that the Lord Jesus Christ could indeed be here any time, because all of the major prophecies that need to be fulfilled before his coming have been fulfilled. Egypt, or Israel, I should say, is back in the land, although harassed and hated by her neighbors, now a sovereign nation. The nations of Europe are being welded together in the rough format of the old Roman Empire. The Russian bear is looking southward for certain gains, and evil is increasing. Overt evil and violence is increasing. Unbelief is increasing. Jesus said, "When the Son of Man cometh, do you think he'll even find faith on the earth?" Apostasy is increasing. Liberalism, which is really apostasy with a tuxedo on, is increasing. So many things are happening that are foretold in the Word of God. Even traffic gridlock is suggested in the book of Daniel, that the chariots would be crashing each other in the streets. Well, all right, you can laugh if you want. I chuckle too sometimes, but the Bible has a way of foretelling things that are to happen centuries, even millennia ahead of time, and they all come true. So I say, every major prophecy that needs to be fulfilled before the second coming of the Lord Jesus is fulfilled. The concept of one world and one religion and one world leader is not too far out in left field now. People keep talking about it. One world currency is presently being suggested. And of course, now we have what's called the cashless society. More and more, you're able to shop electronically without using any actual money. And we're coming to what my good friend Jack Norton mentioned a number of years ago as he foresaw it. He said, we'll have the cashless society. Well, that's part of the setup in that day when no man will be able to buy and sell without the mark of the beast in the great tribulation after the rapture of the church. Now, I've been talking about all these different things, not trying to preach about them, just ticking them off for your own consideration. And so I come back to the question with which I started this little homily about 6 minutes ago. Have you thought seriously about your relationship to the end of the age and the second coming of Christ? Number one, if you're not saved, you're already lost, and you'll be left when he comes for his saints to go through that terrible, great tribulation. It's not a pleasant prospect. And if you have never given your heart to the Lord Jesus, my dear friend, I wish you would right now. You don't have to listen to the rest of the broadcast. Just right now, say, Lord Jesus, come into my heart and forgive my sin. Be my Savior and my Lord. Pray that prayer right now if you've never done it before. Oh, I want you to be among those who are with us when he comes to get his saints. So then what? Well, John says, little children, abide in him that when he shall appear, we may have confidence before him and not be ashamed away from him at his coming. A little child that's into mischief, climbing up on a chair to reach into the pantry to get a jar of jam, and hears a footstep behind him, what does he do? He shrinks away. Why? Because he's ashamed of having been caught with his larcenous little fingers in the jam pot. Ashamed away from him at his coming. What does he mean? He means don't be doing things that you will not want to have been doing if Jesus were to come that moment. Oh, that's a big concept, and one that you and I need to think about, and frankly, we need to pray about it. He said, the end of all things is at hand. Be ye therefore sober and watch unto prayer. There are two things, and time is going now, and we'll have to get at this the next time we get together. But there are two concepts here that apply in terms of my attitude toward the second coming of Christ. One is, I need to have a mind set that is really a Christian, born-again, saved mindset. That word sober means a saved mind. Combination of two Greek words, sos and phrein. And then he says, watch unto prayer. I need to be praying my way through the day and watching for God's leading and his will to be done in my life. We'll talk about that the next time we get together. Dear Heavenly Father, help us to live today in the light of the soon coming of our Lord Jesus. I ask in his name, amen. Till I meet you once again by way of radio, walk with the King today and be a blessing.
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3: 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Listeners, send me questions. I find the best ones and put them to longtime pastor and author John Piper. And together we open our Bibles for answers. I'm your host, Tony Ranke, with today's question.
4: Well, we won't endure on our own. God brings brothers and sisters in Christ into our lives to help us along the pathway to heaven. And that's one of the great themes in Bunyan's famous allegory, Pilgrim's Progress, actually. Faithful and hopeful are the friends Christian needs, his fellowship, along the path to the gates of the celestial city. That's a point we get into today in a discussion about a very specific question from an anonymous listener. Here it is. Hi, Pastor John. I was reflecting on 1 Corinthians 10:13, which speaks of God providing a way out of temptation, and I began thinking about Jesus' crucifixion, particularly the moment when Simon was made to carry Jesus' cross. In my study, I found that this act could be seen as God's provision for Jesus, helping him endure the unimaginable pain of the crucifixion. Since Jesus came to experience all that humanity faces, including suffering, it seems that God didn't allow Jesus to rely on his divine strength to bear the cross. Instead, Simon's involvement in carrying the cross provided a physical relief for Jesus, allowing him to endure and complete the suffering. This makes me wonder if in some way this act of heavenly help mirrors the way God provides us with ways to endure our own temptations and trials, as promised in 1 Corinthians 10:13. Could it be in our lowest point when we are tempted beyond our capacity to bear, God's provision, whether through his direct help or through others, gives us what we need to keep going? I'd appreciate your thoughts on this connection between Christ's cross-carrying and our own endurance in the face of suffering.
5: First, a word about Simon and his carrying Jesus' cross, and then What I really want to focus on is the utterly crucial observation that God sends people into our lives who are crucial for enabling us to endure to the end. If I were preaching a sermon on Simon's carrying the cross, I probably would not focus on the fact that he showed up at the right time to help Jesus complete his mission just as Jesus' human strength was failing. We just don't know that. It might be true. I don't have any theological objection to it, but it's not explicit in the text, while a couple of other things are. For example, Simon is from Cyrene, mentioned in all three Gospels where this is recorded. That's the capital city of the Roman province of Cyrenaica, which is modern-day Libya in North Africa. Now, why mention that? In fact, why mention his name at all? So here we have a foreigner suffering with Jesus in his sacrifice for us, which is a picture, perhaps, of discipleship, since Jesus said that following him means bearing a cross. That's where I would start. That's what I would focus on, just because it's there. And I would avoid speculation about whether Jesus was running out of gas because he had been beaten so badly. Maybe, maybe not. This question is much more important and far-reaching, though, than thoughts about Simon. The question is whether this picture of Jesus being helped is like 1 Corinthians 10:13, which says, no temptation or no test. The word for test and temptation are the same word in Greek, and I recommend that when you read 1 Corinthians 10:13, you try both to see which fits your situation, because it's true for temptation, it's true for test. No test has overtaken you that is not common to man. God is faithful. He will not let you be tested beyond your ability. But with the test, he will provide a way of escape that you may be able to endure it. And the question our friend is asking is, could it be that in our lowest points, when we're tempted or tested beyond our capacity to bear, God's provision, whether through direct help or through others, he says, gives us what we need to keep going? The answer is absolutely yes. That is what 1 Corinthians 10:13 means. Let's notice three things from Scripture. First, notice that we must endure to the end in order to be saved. Mark 13:13, you will be hated by all for my name's sake, but the one who endures to the end will be saved. James 1:12, blessed is the man who remains steadfast under trial, for when he has stood the test, he will receive the crown of life. We must endure. We must keep on trusting Christ. If we make shipwreck of our faith and throw away our trust, we will simply show we never were born again, we never had eternal life, and we will perish. Second thing to notice, not only must we endure, we will endure. We will endure to the end. Those who are chosen by God before the foundation of the world will come to faith, and those who come to faith will be justified, and those who are justified will persevere to the end, and those who persevere to the end will be glorified, and to have glorification is to be saved for eternal life. That's my paraphrase of Romans 8:30. So yes, we must persevere, we will persevere. And here's the third thing, and this relates most directly to the question. God uses means to not only bring us to repentance and faith at the beginning, faith comes by hearing and hearing by the word, but also he uses means, human means, to keep us believing. Eternal security is a community project. And here's the key passage about that, Hebrews 3:12. Take care, brothers, lest there be in any of you an evil heart of unbelief. Brothers, he's talking to Christians. Take care, lest there be an evil heart of unbelief, leading you to fall away from the living God. But exhort one another every day, This is the human instrumentality, the human means. Exhort one another every day, as long as it is called today, that none of you may be hardened by the deceitfulness of sin. For we have come to share in Christ, if indeed we hold our original confidence firm to the end. Oh, how important these words are for every Christian who intends to persevere to the end and be saved. First, there's a warning against an unbelieving heart leading us to fall away from the living God. And I know that there are some people who think God should not talk to us like that if we're Christians. God should not warn us like that. But I would say, since the warning is actually there, we should believe that's the way God keeps his children from falling. Don't reject what God has given you as a precious gift to help you persevere to the end by warning you not to fall. Then alongside the warning, he gives very specific practical instruction. Exhort one another every day, as long as it is called today, lest there be hardening and falling away. Don't let it happen. God uses human exhortations from friends and pastors and family and books and emails and internet sermons to keep us believing. Eternal security is a community project. It would not be a contradiction to say Jesus would not have made it to the cross if Simon had not helped him. If we also say that God infallibly planned for Simon to help him. Now, I don't know if that's true, that Jesus would not have made it to the cross without Simon. I'm just saying it would not be a contradiction to say he would not have made it without Simon if we also say God infallibly planned for Simon to help him make it. And the same is true for every help that we need from people to persevere to the end in faith. It's not a contradiction to say we must persevere to the end in faith. We will not make it without the means that God has appointed to get us there. If we also say God will see to it that those means show up and that we respond to them, he will see to it. 2 Peter 2:9 says, "The Lord knows how to rescue the godly from trials." Indeed, he does. And one of the ways that he does it is by causing people to warn us and exhort us to trust the promises of God and press on. Paul gives an amazing encouragement in 2 Corinthians 9:8. "God is able to make all grace abound to you, so that having all sufficiency in all things at all times, you may abound in every good work." In other words, every work of faith that God requires of us to make it to the end, he gives the grace to perform. He never leaves us to ourselves. Therefore, we must persevere and we will persevere because there will be the necessary Simons of Cyrene to help us bear the load.
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7: Hear the word. Reading from Hebrews 1, verses 1 through 3. God, who at sundry times and in divers manners spake in time past unto the fathers by the prophets, hath in these last days spoken unto us by his Son, whom he hath appointed heir of all things, by whom also he made the worlds, who, being the brightness of his glory and the express image of his person, and upholding all things by the word of his power, when he had by himself purged our sins, sat down on the right hand of the Majesty on high.
8: Friends, as the year begins to wind down, it's a good time to prayerfully consider how God has entrusted you with the resources you have and how you can use them for his glory. Proverbs 21:5 says, "The plans of the diligent lead surely to plenty." And Galatians 6:8 reminds us, "He who sows to the Spirit will of the Spirit reap everlasting life." 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
9: Hey, thanks for listening to Family Radio on this Friday afternoon. As we kick off the weekend together, we've got some great music coming up. Throughout the next several hours together, we'll spend a little time taking a look at what it was like for the very first human being and then what went wrong. But right now, we're going to kick things off with a great hymn of the faith, Point of Grace, and all creatures of our God and King on Family Radio.

Now, some of you feel weak, physically weak, some of you are. You may feel terribly weak spiritually, nearly to the stopping point. And in the face of temptations that come your way, you say to yourself, I don't know what I shall ever do. It seems I can't ever gain the victory over these things.

0: Psalm 121, verses 1 through 3. 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From whence comes my help? My help comes from the Lord, who made heaven and earth. 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He who keeps you will not slumber.
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Keith and Kristen Getty here on Family Radio. You ever noticed how God so often gets our attention, but he does so quietly? You know, we might expect that God would do something dramatic, something loud, something impossible to miss. But he often comes to us softly and tenderly. Jesus said in Revelation chapter 3, verse 20, "Behold, I stand at the door and knock." Think about that for a moment. He knocks. He doesn't force his way in. He doesn't kick the door down. He knocks. Maybe today you've been sensing that God is knocking on your life in some way, inviting you to respond, to deepen your relationship with him. Maybe it's through something you read in his word. Maybe it's this thought that just keeps coming back to you. Maybe it's a quiet feeling in your heart that just reminds you that you need God. Don't ignore that. Sometimes God does speak loudly, but sometimes his voice is more like a whisper. And a whisper, honestly, can be just as powerful when your heart is listening. So if God's whispering, take a moment, be still, open your heart, because God just might be inviting you into a deeper, more intimate, real relationship with him.

For God so loved the world that he gave his only begotten Son, that whoever believes in him should not perish, but have everlasting life. Family Radio.

0: Michael O'Brien here on Family Radio. I'm Steve Hiller. 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
2: I think one of the most profound statements about prayer, especially prayer during our painful and dark seasons in life, is spoken by Job. It's at the very end of chapter 23. Now, here's how Job starts this out. He says that he's terrified of God's presence. He's in dread of him. God's made his heart faint. The Almighty has terrified me, Job says. Now, I guarantee you that when I'm in those situations, my tendency is to want to run away from God, to hide from him, to be silent. Not Job. And Job, therefore, becomes our professor of prayer. He teaches us because he goes on to say, yet I will not be silent, or yet I am not silenced because of the darkness. Job refuses to remain silent toward God, even when he's been enveloped by this darkness and pain. Instead, he continues to cry out to God, who's in the darkness. And in that way, Job becomes such a profound teacher for us, because when we're in the darkness, what God wants us to do is to cry out to him. God's in that darkness with us. Maybe we can't see him. Maybe we even think that he is against us. He's not. He's for us. And he's eager and willing for us to pray, to reach out to him. And he will show us mercy. He will sustain us even in that darkness and eventually bring us to the light of hope again. So let Job remain our teacher of prayer.
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Casting Crowns, when we all get to heaven, here on Family Radio. I'm Steve Hiller, glad you're listening. And in Ecclesiastes chapter 7, we read that God made man upright. But what does that mean, for man to be upright? Well, you think about Adam. When God created Adam and Eve, and sin was not in the picture, Adam was good and right in himself. That's how God made him. He didn't have sin in him. He was always doing what is good and what is right. It just came naturally to him. He had this bent toward that. It's what he wanted to do. And he loved God. He didn't have to work at it. I don't know about you, but I think sometimes I feel like I ought to pray. I ought to worship. I ought to read my Bible. It doesn't always come naturally, but there's no ought to for Adam. Love for God was in him by nature. God made him upright. And can you imagine how good that was? We'll come back, talk a little bit more about that coming up in a few minutes here on Family Radio.

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1: Hear the word. Reading from Romans 11, verses 33 through 36. Oh, the depth of the riches, both of the wisdom and knowledge of God! How unsearchable are his judgments, and his ways past finding out! For who hath known the mind of the Lord? Or who hath been his counselor? Or who hath first given to him, and it shall be recompensed unto him again? For of him, and through him, and to him are all things. To whom be glory forever. Amen.
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3: You're listening to Family Radio. I'm Steve Hiller, and I've been reading and thinking recently about what it meant for God to make man upright. The very first man, Adam, it sounds a lot like the word for man, Adam, in Hebrew. And God made Adam, mankind, upright. They had no sin nature. There was no sin in them. You could have told Adam and Eve before the fall, just follow your heart. Do what you want to do. And they would have done right every time. And Eve never had to correct her husband. Adam didn't have to work at understanding his wife. The word upright indicates that from the beginning of time, there was something right against which Adam could be measured. And he passed. You think about the Ten Commandments. They came later in human history. So how did Adam just naturally pass? How did he know what was right? Well, Thomas Boston, who is a Scottish preacher, he wrote that Adam did not have the law written on tablets of stone, but it was written upon his mind. The knowledge was created within him. God impressed it in his soul and made him a law to himself. How incredible would that have been? Adam didn't need the law. The knowledge of good and right were in him. Loving God, loving his neighbor as himself, completely natural to him. And he lived in glorious freedom.

In Isaiah 62, the prophet is speaking to God's people, and he says, God is going to change your name. You will no more be called forsaken, and your land will no more be called desolate. But he gives them new names. You shall be called, My Delight is in Her, and your land will be called Married. That word married is actually the Hebrew word Beulah.

Michael W. Smith, awesome God here on Family Radio. Thanks for listening this afternoon. I'm Steve Hiller. We were talking just a few minutes ago about how God made man, how he made Adam upright. He made him without a sin nature, where Adam was just naturally going to be inclined to do what was good and what was right, to love God freely and completely. And God made him that way, but he also made him free. And freedom means that there is another choice. Now, being upright, Adam would have known that he should stay away from the knowledge of the tree and good and evil. And God made it plain to him. He said it to Adam face to face. Adam was upright, but he was not locked into righteousness. God placed him in paradise, but he wasn't a prisoner there. There was a door by which he could leave, and he did. And he experienced frustration every day of his life after that. Ecclesiastes 7 reminds us that men have gone in search of many schemes. Ever since the fall, we have been trying to figure out how we can kind of create our own version of paradise, how we can put ourselves first, how we can get what we want. And of course, it's all corrupted because of that sin nature. Friendship with God is still something that he offers to us, though. And one day we're going to see him face to face, and it's going to be perfect. It's going to be like it was in the garden, perfect paradise without sin. But now on this side of eternity, God extends that friendship, that relationship to us, and he invites us to come to him through Jesus.

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1: How can people in Iran and other restricted nations hear the gospel today? Lana Silk, president and CEO of Transform Iran, shares.
2: What we do is illegal from the Iranian government's perspective, and what the church is doing in the country is illegal from their perspective. So we have always been considering ways in which we can overcome these barriers that the government has set and give people access to the Word of God in a way that's understandable in their own language, overcomes barriers of literacy. And our latest adventures in that space in AI has been an extension of the same thing. We haven't got enough pastors to keep up with the demand. How about we use a tool that can be a bit of a stopgap?
1: Learn how Kairos, a biblically grounded AI platform, is securely answering questions about the Christian faith with your brothers and sisters in Iran, and how you can share it with others in more than 250 languages. 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

That is CeCe Winans' There's a Fountain here on Family Radio. I'm Steve Hiller. Glad you're listening. You know, we're told in the book of James that true religion is caring for widows and orphans. But in the caring for widows, how much responsibility falls to the church, to the family, or to the widow herself? Are expectations different now than they were back when the Apostle Paul wrote about this in the book of 1 Timothy chapter 5? Well, Alistair Begg is going to help us think through answers to questions like these coming up today on Truth for Life. 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

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I'm Steve Hiller. And one of the things that you notice pretty quickly if you read books, if you watch movies, especially kids' movies, you all long for the fairy tale ending, the happy ending, right? There's a problem, and you long to see that problem fixed. And the prince and princess go off and live happily ever.

books, if you watch movies, especially kids' movies, you all long for the fairy tale ending, the happy ending, right? There's a problem, and you long to see that problem fixed. And the prince and princess go off and live happily ever after. You know, in Scripture, we're reminded that there is a... And throughout his letters to the first century churches, Paul recognized that, that there were hardships that these churches were going through. Paul didn't downplay them, but he did remind his readers that one day there would be a day when sufferings cease and sorrows die.

Hear the word. Reading from Psalm 33, verses 1 through 5. Rejoice in the Lord, O ye righteous, for praise is comely for the upright. Praise the Lord with harp, sing unto him with psaltery and an instrument of 10 strings. Sing unto him a new song, play skillfully with a loud noise, for the word of the Lord is right, and all his works are done in truth. He loveth righteousness and judgment. The earth is goodness of the Lord. From Psalm 33, verses 1 through 5.

0: word of the Lord is right, and all his works are done in truth. He loveth righteousness and judgment. The earth is full of the goodness of the Lord. Reading from Psalm 33, verses 1 through 5.
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1: Hey, thanks for listening to Family Radio. I'm Steve Hiller, and a few minutes ago, we were talking about how Paul, when he was writing to the first century churches, recognized that they faced hardships, and he didn't downplay them. But he did encourage them to keep their eyes on what was ultimate so that they could make it through the immediate challenges that they were facing. And what they needed to do then, that's what we need to do now. Alistair Begg has said that if you focus only on what you see right in front of you and neglect to allow God's promise of restoration to enter your vision, you won't actually be able to deal with the issues you face. They'll come to dominate, and they'll drain you of hope and happiness. No matter what the problems are that we face, whether they're personal things, national things, global things, the best thing we can do is to keep our eyes on what God's word says, knowing that He is sovereign, and ultimately, there will be a happy ending. There will be a time when all things are united under a perfect King, and He rights every wrong.

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0: You will be enriched in every way to be generous in every way, which through us will produce thanksgiving to God. From the moment

make it well. That's Mercy Me here on Family Radio. I'm Steve Hiller. Glad that you're listening today. You know, we face all sorts of pressures. We were just talking about that a few moments ago. And ultimately, there is a day when God will right every wrong. But we still live in a broken world now, in a world where we feel the weight and the effect of sin. And where can we get the kind of faith that doesn't buckle under pressure? Now, coming up today in Open the Bible, Pastor Colin Smith is going to be talking about ordinary Christians in Thessalonica who overcame great pressure. We're going to learn from them. Coming up today, a message called The Urgency of Multiplying Ministry. And you can hear that tonight at 7:30 right here on Family Radio. 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

If we confess our sins, He is faithful and just to forgive us our sins and to cleanse us from all unrighteousness. Family Radio.

0: You're listening to Family Radio. I'm Steve Hiller. And the Apostle Paul wrote something to the church in Corinth. It's in 2 Corinthians chapter 4, verse 16. He said, "We do not lose heart." Now, you look around at the world in which we live, and you think, how do I continue to live in this world and not lose heart? How do I face the pressures that surround me? How do I see all the evils in this world and not feel discouraged? And the answer is kind of previewed for us at the end of 2 Corinthians chapter 4, and then Paul really unpacks it more in chapter 5. But there are three kind of headlines here. First, Paul speaks about the outer self and the inner self. And he does acknowledge that the outer self is wasting away, but the inner self is being renewed day by day. Paul also talks about the present affliction and the eternal glory, acknowledging the fact that, yes, what we face right now is tough. But this momentary affliction, he says, is preparing for us an eternal weight of glory beyond all comparison. We fight discouragement by looking towards the future. But there's a third thing. We're going to spend a little bit more time unpacking that coming up in a few minutes here on Family Radio.
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2: The only way we ever have the right to call God Father is because we have been adopted. And the biblical message of sonship and daughterhood in the body of Christ is rooted and grounded in this concept of adoption, that only Christ is the natural Son of God. 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It is the church in the New Testament that is called the family of God. And that unique concept of redemption through adoption is completely obscured when we talk about the universal fatherhood of God. Do you see that?
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Psalm 23, verse 5. You prepare a table before me in the presence of my enemies. You anoint my head with oil. My cup runs over.

Bob Bennett. Come and see here on Family Radio. I'm Steve Hiller. Glad you're listening today. We were just talking about how in 2 Corinthians 4, the Apostle Paul tells us to not lose heart. And to do that by acknowledging that while our outer self, our physical body, might be wasting away, our inner self is being renewed. And that we have an eternal glory to look forward to. But there's a third thing that Paul says. And he contrasts what is seen, the things of this world which are passing, with what is unseen, those things that are going to last forever. 2 Corinthians 4:18, Paul says, "We look not to the things that are seen, but to the things that are unseen. For the things that are seen are transient, but the things that are unseen are eternal." So think about the stuff that we deal with, the pressures that are a part of life in this body, all the circumstances of our lives that bring pressure to bear on us day after day, and that we face the discouragement of the world as we see all the evil on display, the compromise sometimes of the church, all the conflict that we even see in that. And Paul says, you put all that together, it's not surprising that many might get discouraged, but Paul says, we don't lose heart. How? By fixing our eyes on the renewal of our inner self and by the weight of glory that far outweighs anything that we see in this world today.

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1: 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Proverbs 21:5 says, "The plans of the diligent lead surely to plenty." 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
2: It was so hard for me learning to let my guard down. It was like I had this shell. I acted nice and polite, but people didn't know the real me.
3: I think one of the reasons so many people live with chronic loneliness is that they're not willing to die. Jesus said, "Unless a grain of wheat falls into the ground and dies, it remains alone. But if it dies, it produces much fruit." Of course, he was talking about his own death and resurrection. But in these words, I think we can also learn something about our relationships. If we're constantly trying to protect our pride, we're going to be lonely. When you hold tight to the hard outer shell called self, no one can get close. But the true path to intimacy is humility. That means dying to our own reputation, rights, and ways of doing things. The willingness to humble yourself will transform your relationships with others. With Seeking Him, I'm Nancy DeMoss Wagmuth.
4: 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Revive Our Hearts, weeknights at 9, right here on Family Radio. Well, how many of you like camping? We've got some great friends who love to go camping. My wife and I, we are not campers. We like air conditioning. We like running water. We like the fact that we can go out and we can hike and we can be active and we can do all these things throughout the day, and then we can go back to a home or a hotel at night. But I get it. Some of you, you love to camp. And your idea of a good time, like some of our friends, is to put up a tent, build a fire, roast some marshmallows, and hang out there doing that. And there can be a lot of joy in camping. When I was younger, I actually did kind of like it. But what I didn't like to do was to camp in a severe thunderstorm. To have a wet sleeping bag, not the kind of place I want to spend the night. When it's really cold, don't enjoy that. If you tried to camp year-round, there would be parts of that that would be tough. And difficulties in this life of the body, which Paul, you know, talks about our bodies as like a tent. He said there are difficulties in this life, in our bodies, living out the Christian life, that are really tough. And we might be groaning. And maybe you know what it's like to groan because of the frailty of your body. Living in chronic pain. Or maybe you've grown because of the circumstances of life. And you wonder, how in the world did I get here living like this? Maybe even wonder, if I prayed more, would it be like this? If I had more faith, would I be in this position? Let's talk more about that coming up in a few minutes on Family Radio.

0: Well, you know, my brother Dave was always one of those people who took the rough path. One day, I got a call from Dave, and Dave said, "Canon, you aren't going to believe it. It's like I finally get it about God." And in the background, blaring over the radio, was Mercy Me's song, "I Can Only Imagine."
1: I can

0: few weeks later, we were waiting for him to come to a football game, and he never showed up. We got word later that he had passed away and gone home to heaven, and I had the privilege of sharing with my parents, "Don't worry, Dave is with the Lord."
1: Therefore, if anyone is in Christ, he is a new creation. Old things have passed away. Behold, all things have become new.
2: I can only imagine.
0: Because God is faithful. 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

is exalted. You're listening to Family Radio. I'm Steve Hiller, and that's what we want to do all day long, is exalt Christ and talk about him and unpack his word together. And we've been talking a little bit about this idea that Paul gives to us in 2 Corinthians chapter 5 when he says, while we are still in this tent, we groan, being burdened. While we live in these frail physical bodies, we experience the difficulty of living in this world. And maybe you've wondered, if I prayed more, if I had more faith, would I be in this position? Is God allowing this to happen to me because I'm not praying enough? Because my faith is too weak? Well, let's take a look at the Apostle Paul for a second. I doubt many people have prayed a whole lot more than Paul did. I doubt a whole lot of people have believed with more faith than Paul did, lived godlier lives than the Apostle Paul did. And so if he was groaning in his tent, why should any of us be surprised if we're groaning in ours? It's been said that if you think living a better Christian life will prevent pain or difficulty with your body, then you're going to be tempted to lose heart when these troubles inevitably come. I think we need to know that there are going to be seasons in all of our lives where we groan because of what's going on in our bodies or the circumstances around us. We all carry this burden, but the good news is we don't have to carry it alone.

not by works of righteousness which we have done, but according to his mercy he saved us, through the washing of regeneration and renewing of the Holy Spirit. Family Radio.

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2: The life you need, the eternal life for which your soul longs, can only be found in Jesus. In fact, Jesus' disciples, when he made the statement about being the bread of life, many turned away and no longer walked with him. Jesus went to the 12 and he said, "Do you want to turn away as well?" And Peter said, "Lord, to whom will we go? You alone have the words of eternal life." Peter understood the exclusivity of what Jesus was saying. We have nowhere else to go to find eternal life. And listen to me, you have friends, family members who are searching for life, for peace, for their soul to be satisfied. They're searching in all kinds of places. They're hoping their job will do it, or their bank account will do it. They're hoping that the love of another person will do it. They're hoping for all kinds of things to fill the longing in their soul for life. They need to know that Jesus claims he is the exclusive source for the life that their soul is looking for. That the only way their soul can have life is to turn to him, put their trust in him, and to repent of their sin. Have you done that? Is your soul longing for life? Do you have that missing from your life? Turn to Jesus this morning and say, "I need you to be the bread of life in my life."
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Ezekiel chapter 38, verse 23. So I will show my greatness and my holiness and make myself known in the eyes of many nations. Then they will know that I

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I'm Steve Hiller, and I love the fact that we have the opportunity to open the Word of God all day long here on Family Radio. You hear the Word being read, you hear it being preached, you hear it being sung, and we worship Christ all day long through these different ways. Now, there are so many reasons we worship Him as well, and Matt Redman reminds us that, you know, there's probably at least 10,000.

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1: 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And Galatians 6:8 reminds us, "He who sows to the Spirit will of the Spirit reap everlasting life." 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
3: 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And that unique concept of redemption through adoption is completely obscured when we talk about the universal fatherhood of God. 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
4: Thanks for listening to Family Radio. I'm Steve Hiller. And, you know, there's something beautiful and sobering about the holiness of God. You and I live in a world where we like comfortability and familiarity. And we can get so comfortable and familiar with God that we want to put Him in a box, make Him comfortable, forgetting how completely different, separate He is from us. The psalmist writes in Psalm 99, "Exalt the Lord our God, worship at His footstool, holy is He." I love that. Holy is He. God isn't just a little more righteous than we are. God isn't just a little bit better than we are. No. His holiness is absolute. His goodness is perfect. There's no darkness, no compromise, no sin in Him. And when we begin to grasp the holiness of God, it changes the way we approach Him. Not casually, because He's holy, but here's the amazing part. We don't have to run from Him either. Through Jesus, through the Son of God, this holy God has made a way for sinners like us to come near. So when we spend time in prayer and in worship, we can remember that we're talking to the Creator of the universe, the Creator of all that we see. But He loves us, and through Christ, He invites us into His presence.

0: Isaiah chapter 58, verse 11. The Lord will guide you continually and satisfy your soul in drought and strengthen your bones. You shall be like a watered garden and like a spring of water whose waters do not fail.
1: Goodbye. Because God is faithful. Family Radio.

We were talking about the holiness of God just a few minutes ago here on Family Radio. I'm Steve Hiller. Glad you're listening and remembering that God is set apart. He is so different than us. He is holy, but he invites us into relationship with him. We're to not just admire him from a distance, but to come close and to go even one step further. Holiness is something we're called to pursue. 1 Peter 1, verses 15 and 16 say, "As he who called you is holy, you also be holy in all your conduct, since it is written, 'You shall be holy, for I am holy.'" Now, God isn't asking us to be perfect overnight. We're never going to be perfect this side of eternity. But we can grow in becoming more like him. We can let God's holiness shape the way we think and speak and act and live. And we're not trying to earn God's love as we do this. In Christ, we are deeply loved by God. He demonstrated that at the cross, that while we were still sinners, Christ died for us. So why do we pursue holiness? Because we belong to him.

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I'm Bob Lapine from Mornings on Family Radio. We're going to turn to John 15 this week and explore what Jesus is saying when he calls himself the true vine and calls us the branches and tells us to bear much fruit. 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

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Thanks for being here. I'm Steve Hiller. You know, we're called to care for widows and orphans in the book of James. We're even told that that's true religion. But as we do care for widows, how much responsibility falls on the church versus family versus the widow herself? And are expectations different now than when Paul was actually writing about the care of widows to his younger protege, Timothy? Well, we're going to think through answers to questions like that coming up next on Truth for Life with Alistair Begg. It's a message from 1 Timothy chapter 5, and that's next here on Family Radio.

0: In caring for widows and those in need, how much of the responsibility falls to the church, or to the family, or to the widow herself? Are these expectations different now from what the Apostle Paul wrote in his letters to Timothy, his protege? We'll think through the answers to those questions together today on Truth for Life. Alistair Begg is teaching from 1 Timothy. Let's open our Bibles to chapter 5.
1: Look at verse 4. If a widow has children or grandchildren, these, namely children or grandchildren, should learn, first of all, to put their religion into practice. Now remember, in chapter 4, he exhorted the people in relationship to training themselves in godliness. Training themselves to be godly. He says, I was exhorting you to get serious about godliness. Some of you were probably saying, well, how will I know if I'm serious about godliness? He said, well, let me tell you, one of the ways in which your godliness will be manifested, it will be manifested in the fact that you put your godliness into practice, and you do so by caring for your own family. If a widow has children or grandchildren, then it is primarily their duty to show the genuineness of their religion in their own homes by repaying their parents for what has been done for them. Isn't that what it says? Repaying their parents. Now, I don't know whether it's just because I started to pay university tuition bills or not, but this strikes me with real impetus this week. I'm not so sure that there isn't express instruction here about how it's supposed to be. Because when you get married, by and large, you have no money. Some people have money. I didn't have any money. Sue had a little, I had none. But I was with her, so it was okay. But basically, you have no money. Then you get a little bit of money, and it's a parabola. That's mathematical. And then it goes down the other side, and then you have no money at all. And while you're coming down on the far side of the curve, the Smith Barney guys are talking to you when you're watching the golf tournaments, giving you a really bad feeling because you don't have enough money now to give to these people, dependents,

and then die and give them that as well. Get lost. Get serious. I am not doing that. I decided this week. I mean, I haven't told the girls yet. But there is going to come a day when I'm coming like this, and one of the two of them is buying me breakfast in Denny's. I don't care. They are buying because they are going to repay their dad. I am buying everything at the moment. Do you realize how well off I would be? Goodness gracious. We got this thing all monkeyed up. Because if you think about it, if and it works in China, it works in Africa. You see, it's the level of greed that monkeys it. Because if you understand financial independence in Pauline terms, it is, if we have enough for food and for clothes, with that we will be content. At that level, you can be financially independent. There isn't hardly a soul on the face of the North American continent that can't live with financial independence in that respect. And there's probably very little difficulty for children in the old age of their parents for providing for their mom and dad in relationship to food and some clothes and a bowl of soup and a place to lie down at night. And one of the reasons for the acquisitiveness that is so pervasive in many of our minds is because we have bought a completely secular model of financial structures which have been sold to us by the world and which we have completely adopted. But the idea of family life and extended family living is supposed to ensure that children can lay their heads on the pillow at night without concern for whether they will have breakfast in the morning, because their mom will care for them. And in her dotage, the mother is supposed to be able to lie her head on the pillow at night in the assurance that her daughter will repay all the debt she owes for all the times she was on the receiving end of such kindness. You want to fulfill your religious duty? We want to fulfill our religious duties? Then don't be indifferent to this. Don't be reluctant when it comes to fulfilling this responsibility. Don't pass this off to the church. Don't give this to the social services. Don't give this to somebody else. In fact, if we do, he says in verse 8, if we choose to neglect this responsibility, then we deny the faith and we're actually worse than the pagans. That's a striking statement. What does he mean? He means this. That even pagans know they have a responsibility for their parents. Even pagans without the love and the law of Christ within their lives still care for their loved ones. And indeed, in many cases, they are a far more wonderful expression of that care than many who are so busy giving their money to some coalition or another and can't look after their folks or send them a plane ticket or something. Christian faith ought to make us more concerned about natural, practical matters and not less concerned. And those of you who are classic examples of the fulfillment of this principle to which I am alluding, know who you are, and in every right sense, you should be greatly encouraged. Let me give a word of exhortation to some others of us. So you are the only person amongst your siblings that has professed faith in Jesus Christ. You have a justifiable concern for the salvation not only of your brothers and sisters, but also of your parents. That's good. You want to seize every opportunity and use every means to introduce your parents to the faith you've come to discover in the Lord Jesus Christ. That's good and that's right. So what do? You invite them to things. You give them tapes. You buy them stuff that is religious and will hopefully move them in that direction. But who is it cuts their grass? It's your pagan brother. Who is it goes over in the middle of the night when the roof leaks? Who takes care of the natural, practical responsibilities of life? If it is our unbelieving siblings.

0: And we think that an invitation to the children's choir program or the Easter event is the practice of our religion. Maybe it is the practice of our religion, and maybe our religion is worthless. If our Christianity doesn't work at home, it doesn't work. Provision for one's own relatives is an indisputable Christian duty. Verse 16 reiterates it. The responsibility is not to be passed off to the church. Indeed, he says, if the church is busy taking care of matters that should be handled by the family, then those who have no such support system will be deprived of the help that they require. Now, there clearly was a list, and that's the third thing I wrote down, qualifications for getting on the list. There's a list here in verse 9. No widow may be put on the list of widows. This is why I say this matter is existential, in the sense that it relates to a moment in time. There are principles, but immediately we say, well, what's the list? We don't have a list, do we? And the people then say, oh, we have to have a list. Why do we have to have a list? Well, in 1 Timothy 5:9 says there was a list, so we got to get a list. No, first of all, we have to understand the Bible. Why was there a list? Because there was a specific thing going on in Ephesus in the first century that demanded that they set themselves up in that way. This is not Ephesus, you'll have noticed that. This is not the first century, right? But this list comprised individuals who were suitably qualified. And the requirements or the qualifications centered on maturity, fidelity, and charity. They could be included or excluded on the basis of age, attitude, or appetite. The age requirement, you will notice, was 60. Now, obviously, this wouldn't rule out helping a younger widow in the immediacy of her need. For example, a lady's 42, her husband dies in battle, she comes to the church, and the church says, in 18 years, we will get to you. That would not be good, right? Absolutely not, and that's not what's being taught, as you'll see in just a moment. But that's the kind of wooden application of the scriptures that gets people into all kinds of difficulties. This individual who's included in the list should have been a faithful wife. She should have had a reputation for goodness, and her qualities in goodness, verse 10, are delineated in part as being the way in which she raised her children, the way in which she showed hospitality to strangers, the way in which she displayed the heart of a servant in the washing of the feet of the saints, and the way in which she relieved those who were in distress. Indeed, the devotion of her life was to all kinds of good deeds. You don't get the impression that this lady was a talker, do you? You don't get the impression that this lady was a teacher, do you? You don't get the impression that this lady was somehow or another walking around with a fat notebook. Not that there's anything wrong with fat notebooks or ladies who teach. But it is the intense practicality of her life. It is religion lived, not talked about, that has made the impact. That's why people in the community will have identified her. That's why people in the church would have no problem in seeing support go to her. Because when they think about her, they say, she brought her children up well, she cared for them, she was kind, she was tender-hearted. Sure, put her name on the list. Now, there is at least a hint that being on the list meant that the individual was not only on the receiving end of charity, but was also able to be engaged in ministry. Makes perfect sense, doesn't it? Here's a lady who is known for good deeds, bringing up her kids, showing hospitality, exercising a servant heart, and helping people in trouble. Wouldn't you like 100 women like that in your church? You take 100 women doing that? Who are known for these things? Goodness, what an impact. That's why I keep telling people, don't go to Florida just when you're getting useful. You just turned 60, don't leave me. You just finally worked it out. Don't go away. We love you. We want you here. The widow to be put on the list, says George Knight, is an elderly, faithful, godly Christian for whom the church should regularly and faithfully care and to whom the church could entrust, if the need arises, tasks she has already performed. Now let me come to my last point. Before I do so, let me just summarize. The passage is teaching that the church only provides for widows when their families don't. Got it? And now this is applications in pastoral care beyond this specific issue, incidentally. There's a lot of stuff where people phoning up, you know, hey, you take care of this for me, please? After all, this is a church. Thank you. Goodbye. I'm going to say, hey, wait a minute. Excuse me. No, take care of yourself. Thank you. Goodbye. Why? Because you're the family. We're not the family. And there are people who have no support that we need to take care of. But if we're so busy running down your operation that you ought to be taken care of with your brothers and your sisters, then we won't have time, resources, or talents in order to take care of the people who have genuine need. You see, people got a warped view of the church. You know, hey, I pay my dues. I'm in the organization. I've been paying into this like Social Security, you know. I've been paying into this for a long time, you know. I've been giving my offering for a long time. And by golly, I want to see some return from it. I want to see it now. Well, you're thinking like a pagan, not like a Christian. You're thinking logically, but you're not thinking biblically. And it is biblically that we need to be thinking. So whenever a widow is provided for by our family, there's no need for a list. If, however, a list has to exist, then the requirements are as noted. Now let me just say a final thing here in verse 11. As for younger widows, don't put them on the list. And this is the last thing I wrote in my notes. I wrote down two good reasons for not including younger widows on the list. And the two good reasons are there. Paul tells us what they are. Number one, they still have desires to get married. And number two, premature retirement may become the gateway to bad habits. This is the picture. A younger woman may have lost her husband. And as a result of that, she's tempted when she sees the maturity and loveliness of a number of these older women who no longer have any interest in being married or having a husband, she's tempted to say, oh, I'm going to be one of those women. I'm going to be unequivocally devoted to Jesus Christ. And so on the rebound in loss, and incidentally, when you come out of a divorce or the loss of a loved one through death, you ought to give yourself at least a 24-month cooling down period. At least. Because there is no guarantee that what you are doing has anything marked by sanity in it at all. And if it is right, it'll be right in 24 months. And if it is wrong, it'd be better that you stayed away from it. And that is exactly the principle that Paul is delineating here, because here's a lady who in her younger life is widowed. And so she says, well, I'm just going to be unequivocally committed to Jesus Christ. I'm going to be involved with the widows in the church. My life is over as far as marriage is concerned, and I will just commit myself to the services. And so she's committed to the services, and she attends all the services. And she's sitting in the service one morning, and she looks over, and two rows down in front of her on the right-hand side, she just sees a guy's profile. And just goes, da-ding. And then it goes, da-ding, ding, ding, ding, ding-a-ding-a-ding, ding. And before she knows about being unequivocally committed to anything, she is unequivocally committed to finding out how tall the guy is, because he's sitting down. And then she sees him standing up, and she's even more committed to finding out who he is. And off she goes on her journey. Is there anything wrong with that? Absolutely not. Her normal, natural, sensual desires will overrule, in the majority of cases, her avowed devotion to Jesus Christ. She thinks she's going to be a nun? She's crazy. I love when you've seen this come and go, haven't you? Don't put younger women in that position, he says. Because if you do, and they finally fall in love with Levi, and he takes them out for coffee to the bazaar, and then they come in for the premarital counseling, she's all shamefaced. Why is she shamefaced? Because it's only 4 months since she said, I'm unequivocally devoted to following Christ. And now she's unequivocally devoted to shacking up with Levi. So what happened here? She made a wrong commitment in the first place. Don't put yourself in that position, and don't put those women on the list. And if that doesn't happen to them, and they actually get on the list and they start the business, he says, goodness gracious, if they do not find their sensual desires channeled in the right direction in terms of their human sexuality as a result of remarriage and the bearing of children and the ordering of her household, he says, you don't even want to know what they'll get up to once you start sending them around people's houses. Now, this might sound like chauvinism, but it's absolutely true. There is a peculiar proclivity with a lot of time on your hands and a lot of places to go, with the best will in the world, you find yourself involved in gossip and involved, instead of helping, in hindering, and instead of offering sustenance, involved in slander. So Paul says, verse 14, this is my advice, and I'm going to quote it from J.B. Phillips. My advice is that younger women should normally marry again. They should bear children and run their own households. They should certainly not be the means of lowering the reputation of the church, although some, alas, have already played into the enemy's hands. And then he comes to verse 16. He ties it up with a bow, right back to where he started. The people who are in genuine need comes back to the people who are in genuine need. When a woman who is a believer has widows in her family, and I think there's may well be a link there between what he's just saying in verse 14. Let's say what he has in mind is a younger woman who becomes a widow. And then she remarries. And so she now has a means of support, and she has a structure. If she then has other people in her family who are widows and who are of an age to be included on this list, then that woman now is not to pass the responsibility off to the church, which would be a burden to the church, and the point is an unnecessary burden to the church, but instead she's to help her immediate family, and then the church can help those who are really in need. Now, don't misunderstand this. The assumption throughout the whole passage is clear. The church, the congregation, is ready to relieve need. Penniless widows, old and young. When an obligated family member, say a member of the church, refuses to care for their widowed mother, then the congregation will step in and provide the care because they recognize the peculiar need that is there. As a result of that, the congregation will be commended, and the disobedient believer will be condemned. As long as there are children and grandchildren, it should never be necessary for the church to step in. One of the most influential churches in Southern California for the last 40 years, with thousands and thousands of square feet of building, was in its first surge of significant building, built by a man who was a small boy when his father died. And his mom, widowed in her early 30s, had absolutely no means of support at all. And so the men from the church came to that mother, to that widow, and to her small children, and they literally built her a home. And this young boy watched as the men from the church built a home in which they lived. And this little guy, Burton, in seeing this, got down on his knees and he said, "Oh God, you sent the men and you built me a house. And one day when I grow up, I'm going to build you a house." And that is exactly what he did. And in that house, thousands and thousands have heard the gospel, been stirred to follow Christ as a result of genuine, practical Christianity.
1: 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I'm Bob Lapine. Thanks for listening this week. Hope you have a great weekend and are able to worship with your local church. On Monday, we'll consider the role of elders in the church. How are they to be chosen? Who do they represent? And how should we respond to them? Join us Monday as we think through this together. The Bible teaching of Alistair Begg is furnished by Truth for Life, where the learning is for living.

Isaac Watts grew up in a church where only the Psalms were sung, and it frustrated him as a child because the Psalms had no direct praise for Jesus by name. Believing that both the Old and New Testaments tell a unified story, Watts began interpreting the Psalms in light of the gospel. One example of that work is the hymn, Jesus Shall Reign. Watts presents Jesus as the righteous king, fulfilling Solomon's prayer for justice and blessing. He defended this approach, saying, I'm just doing what David would have done if he had lived in the days of Christianity.

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1: You and I face a situation from which we cannot save ourselves. There is no way in which we can clear the record of our guilt and make ourselves right with God. And so God has acted in grace. And God has acted in mercy. He's taken pity upon us and he's found a way to help us. He's given his only son to die in our place and to bear the punishment for our wrongdoing. And God offers us his salvation as a gift to be received. It's important for us to see that God's grace to us in salvation completely excludes the possibility of our contribution to our salvation. Grace, by its very definition, means God giving us something that we have no claim upon. Every other religious system in the world depends upon the principle of works. Do something for God, and he may accept you. Every other religion in the world is in some way a version of the religion of do. Only Christianity works on the basis of done. Christ has done everything for us. And all that we need do now is receive his grace as a gift by faith. Salvation rests entirely upon the death of Christ and the mercy of God. It rests upon nothing more. The only prerequisite, the only requirement is our willingness to come and with empty hands to receive.
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4: How can people in Iran and other restricted nations hear the gospel today? Lana Silk, president and CEO of Transform Iran, shares.
5: What we do is illegal from the Iranian government's perspective, and what the church is doing in the country is illegal from their perspective. So we have always been considering ways in which we can overcome these barriers that the government has set and give people access to the Word of God in a way that's understandable in their own language, overcomes barriers of literacy. And our latest adventures in that space in AI has been an extension of the same thing. We haven't got enough pastors to keep up with the demand. How about we use a tool that can be bit of a stopgap.
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7: Hear the word. Reading from Hebrews 11, verses 1 through 3. Now faith is the substance of things hoped for, the evidence of things not seen. For by it the elders obtained a good report. Through faith we understand that the worlds were framed by the word of God, so that things which are seen were not made of things which do appear. Reading from Hebrews 11, verses 1 through 3.

0: Imagine sowing seeds that are sure to yield a bountiful harvest, not just for this season, but for generations. That's the promise in 2 Corinthians 9:6. He who sows bountifully will also reap bountifully. It later says God loves a cheerful giver. There's profound joy in giving to God's work. 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God is faithful. 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
1: Jesus said three times in Matthew 6, the Father who sees in secret will reward you openly. Our inmost secrets may be hidden from human judgment. They are not hidden from God, and we will be judged for our motives. You either do what you do for the glory of God, or you do it for the glory of man.
2: Welcome to Grace to You with John MacArthur on Family Radio. A great preacher once said, "I feel that if God should smite me now to the lowest hell, I should only have what I justly deserve." Well, that's true for all of us. We all deserve God's wrath, and yet He promises to pardon those who place their faith in His Son, Jesus Christ. But that leads to an important question. What about those who never get the opportunity to hear the good news of Christ? Is it fair to condemn people like that? Consider that as John MacArthur continues his study, Without Excuse. And here's John with today's lesson.
1: Let's look at the Word of God together in Romans chapter 2. We want to continue our examination of the principles of judgment as they appear in the first 16 verses of this chapter. Verse 14. For when the heathen, or pagan, Gentiles, ethne, who have not the law, that is the written law now, keep that in mind, the written law, they don't have that. When they do by nature the things contained in the law, these having not the law are a law unto themselves, who show the work of the law written in their hearts, their conscience also bearing witness, and their thoughts the meanwhile accusing or else excusing one another. Now, what is he saying? He's saying simply this. You do not have to have the written law to be responsible. For you have a law within you, manifest in your behavior, manifest in your conscience, and manifest in your thinking patterns. There are four great reasons why the heathen are lost. Here they come. Reason number one, creation. Creation. Go back to chapter 1, and we'll pick up a thought from verse 18. The wrath of God is revealed from heaven against all ungodliness and all unrighteousness of men. Now, you see, it is not just the religious men. It is not just the people with the law of God. It is all men, all men, all men. The wrath of God is revealed against all of the ungodliness and all of the unrighteousness of all men, whether they had the written law or not. Why? Because they hold the truth. How do they hold the truth? Verse 19, that which may be known about God is manifest in them. How is it manifest in them? Well, God has shown it unto them. Well, how did he show it unto them? For the invisible things of him from the, what? Creation of the world are clearly seen. So so that they are without excuse. So from chapter 1, we learn the first reason why the heathen are lost. Creation. First, they're lost because of creation. Secondly, because of conduct. For when the heathen, who have not the law, do by nature or do naturally the things contained in the law, these, though they don't have the law, become a law unto themselves. In other words, they don't have an outside law, but they have an internal law that makes them a law unto themselves, and it is manifest in their conduct. Now, when the heathen do by nature the things contained in the law, indicates that it does occur when they do it, and it is a common occurrence. Pagans naturally do things that are written in God's law. Did you know that? Without ever reading God's law. Their conduct, listen to this now, their conduct proves they know what is right and wrong. Their conduct proves that there is available within them, residing in them, the law of God. Let's look at a third reason why the heathen are lost, and that is conscience. And this is part of that same concept in verse 14, but it's in verse 15. They not only reveal the work of the law within them by their conduct when they do naturally the things that are in, but they also reveal the law of God written in their hearts when their conscience functions in bearing testimony. There's a thought process in you that knows right and knows wrong and deals with you when you violate it. The heathen are lost because of creation, conduct, conscience. Fourth, the heathen are lost because of contemplation. Here's another indicator of the lostness of the heathen. Their thoughts are in the process of accusing or excusing one another. In other words, there is in us the capacity to contemplate or to reason and to determine that what someone does is right or wrong. For example, a person without God, without Christ, without the Bible, hears about someone who has murdered a child. What is his reaction? Unless the person is totally at the extremity of vileness, he's going to say, that's awful. He's going to accuse. We ought to find that person and do something to that person. Why do you think we have a punitive system in our society? Why do you think there are punitive systems in every society? Because men know what is right and wrong. They have the capacity in their minds to accuse or excuse. Say, no, that's all right. We can excuse that, but not this. The heathen do that. People in our society who are godless heathen people fight against crime, don't they? I don't think everybody who's for the death penalty and capital punishment is a Christian, do you? I think there's some people who just think that somebody ought to do something about the crime because it's wrong. I watched a mother who used profanity on the news. I know she wasn't a Christian, and she said that a man had raped her little girl and killed her. And she said, I want that man to give his life for the life of my daughter that he took. Why? Why'd she feel that way? Because there is in her the capacity to contemplate right and wrong and to say, this is excusable, this is inexcusable. That's true of the heathen. The sum of it is this, people. Creation, conduct, conscience, contemplation. What they do, how they deal with the good and bad in their own life, and how they deal with it in the lives of others, indicates that they know the law of God as written in them. Now, here is the most important thing I've said yet. The sum of it is this. If they live up to that much light, and they accept that much light, God will reveal to them the full light of Jesus Christ. I believe that with all my heart. You see, that's what it says in Acts 17. He is not far from us if we would feel after him. You see? If they would just take what they have and accept that. John 7:17, mark it down. If any man wills to do my Father's will, he shall know of the teaching. If the willing heart is there, he'll know. A man by the name of Augustus Marway, he is proof positive of this, and I have his testimony, and I'm just going to read a few excerpts from it. This man lived in a village involved in tribal wars, never put a stitch of clothes on his body till he was 14, in a most aboriginal circumstance in Africa. And this is his own testimony. I resented it whenever strangers passing through the village were invited to our house. At first, mother allowed me and my two brothers to eat with the guests, but I made a pig of myself, stuffing my mouth with handfuls of rice and grabbing another handful before I could even swallow what I had. Mother was ashamed of me. She wouldn't let me eat with the guests after that. I would just sit and glare at the visitors, making them feel uncomfortable until they would invite me to the table. From then on, mother made me sit outside the house until the guests had finished eating. I don't know what made me so incorrigible. In fact, the whole village asked the question, "What's the matter with that son of Marwi?" they would ask, and my poor parents were at their wits' end. Even though I loved my mother dearly, I found myself doing terrible things. I can remember seeing her sitting on a bench outside the house and impulsively picking up a stick to throw at her legs. I missed her and struck a little child, hurting him badly. At times like that, the villagers would join my parents in meting out a punishment. That time, they held me down on the ground by my legs and my arms while they poured a bowl of hot pepper soup down my nose. I nearly choked to death, and for hours afterward, my nose burned. This is a new one for you, Mom and Dad. If Campbell's only knew. Let me stop in this testimony for a moment. Why did that tribe of Aboriginal people, who never heard about the true God, who never heard the gospel, never heard the name Jesus, why did they punish a young boy for throwing a stick and hurting a child? Why? Who told them that was wrong? Why did this young man feel guilty? He told us when he talked to our staff one day, he said, "My heart was broken every day because I loved my mother and I knew she was ashamed of me, but I couldn't correct my behavior." Why did he feel that way? Where did he get to feel that guilt? Where did that come from? And why was his mother ashamed of him? Who told her what the standard was? He goes on, "I couldn't understand myself. After one of those episodes, I would go off into the forest and pound my head against a tree crying, 'What's wrong with me? I should kill myself.' I hated being the white sheep of the family." All depends on your perspective. He says, "But when one day when I was about 12 years old, a boy returned to our village from the coast where he had been visiting his father." By the way, that was a long, long, long journey by foot. "None of us younger ones had ever seen the ocean. So we crowded around him to hear all about it. It was as though he had been to the moon and back. Enjoying the acclaim, he kept us spellbound with his experiences as he recounted the strange things he saw. Among other things, he told us about how some people on the coast met together in a house on Sundays, and they sang and stayed a long time. He couldn't figure out what they were doing, and finally his curiosity got the better of him, so he asked one of the villagers, 'What are you doing there for such a long time?' They told him they were praying to God, the God who created everything, and they said they believed he heard their prayers. I had never heard anything like this. A God who hears your prayers? It excited me, and I wanted to pray to God too. I asked the boy to meet me on Sunday, since that's the day they met in that house, and we would go someplace outside the village, and he could tell me how to pray. But he wasn't interested. Disappointed, I decided the next Sunday to try it by myself. I went to a hut that my cousin was still building, and with no one around, I tried to pray for the first time. I had never heard anyone pray, but I decided I would just talk to this God like he was my father. I can't explain what happened, but it was an exciting experience. I wanted to know more about this God, but there was no one in our village who knew anything about him. So for 2 years, I kept praying by myself on Sundays and hoping that someday someone would come along who could tell me about him. You see? Now, he lived up to the light he had, didn't he? He followed that light. About this time, the government started building a motor road to prepare for the new invention called the automobile. And along with many of my relatives, we spent 2 weeks a month for the next 2 years building the road under terrible working conditions. Then I went back to Sador, where I had been born, to stay with my cousin. When I reached Sador, I made the most wonderful discovery of my entire life. For in Sador, there was a house where people met to pray to the God who created the world. How excited I was! I could hardly wait for Sunday. All night I lay on my mat waiting for that bell that my cousin said would ring and call us to that house. That morning I sat in the back. I listened to a man tell about God for the first time in my life. I found he was far more wonderful than I had ever imagined. The preacher said that God loved the world so much that he sent his only son named Jesus to take away my sins. I wondered if he knew how terrible I was. I wonder if he knew the awful things I had done back in my village. But the preacher said no matter what I had done, God would forgive me and make my heart clean. Listen to this next statement. I knew it was all true. How do you know that? How did he know that was true? You say, well, he went to the counseling room. He gave him a sheet on apologetics. How did he know that was true? He was following the light God had given him, and that was the next logical step, and his heart was a prepared heart. Hadn't this God heard my prayers when I talked to him and asked him to help me? Hadn't he sent me here to Sador when I didn't even know he had one of his houses here? I gave my heart to God that morning, and it was nice to know he had a son, too. He was really a father, just like I had been praying to. You know what happened to that man? That man became the most significant man in the nation of Liberia in our day in founding and building churches. Do you get the picture? You see, the very fact that that could occur proves the heathen have the knowledge if they'll live up to it. God will be fair. No favorites, but each is responsible for the light he has. Finally, there is a sixth principle of judgment I'm just going to mention. God judges by knowledge, by truth, by guilt, by deeds, by impartiality, and sixthly, by motives. There's another dimension, and these all interface and overlap. They're not as distinct as I've made them in the outline, but they are elements of the act of judgment. God will judge on the basis not only of what a man's deeds are, but what his reasons were. Because you can falsify the deed, but you can't falsify the motive, right? And so verse 16 says, in the day when God shall judge the what? Secrets of men. Judgment, you see, will finally reach down into the secret place of motives. Of motives. In 1 Chronicles 28:9, it says, and thou, Solomon, my son, know thou the God of thy father and serve him with a perfect heart. Why? For the Lord searches all hearts and understands all the imaginations of the thoughts. Solomon, my son, serve God from the heart because God knows the heart. The psalmist said, O Lord, thou hast searched me and known me. Thou understandest my thought afar off. In that marvelous 139th Psalm, thou knowest my down sitting and mine uprising. There is not a word in my tongue, but Lord, thou knowest it altogether. Thou hast beset me behind and before and laid thine hand on me. Whither shall I go from thy spirit? Whither shall I flee from thy presence? If I ascend into heaven, thou art there. If I make my bed in Sheol, thou art there. If I take the wings of the morning and dwell in the uttermost part of the sea, even there shall thy hand lead me and thy right hand shall hold me. If I say, surely the darkness shall cover me, even the night shall be as light about me. Yea, the darkness hideth not from thee, but the night shineth as the day. The darkness and the light are both alike to thee. In other words, there's nowhere I can go to escape. You know me deep inside. Jeremiah 17:10 puts it this way. I, the Lord, search the heart. I test the mind, even to give to each according to his ways, according to the result of his deeds. Yes, God judges deeds. Yes, he judges ways, but he judges the motive behind them as well. Jesus said 3 times in Matthew 6, the Father who sees in secret will reward you openly. Our inmost secrets may be hidden from human judgment. They are not hidden from God. And we will be judged for our motives. You either do what you do for the glory of God or you do it for the glory of man. And it all comes to this, people. It'll all be determined. Verse 16. In the day when God shall judge. What day is that? The day when he judges by Jesus Christ. The final day, the ultimate day, the great white throne, when all judgment is committed unto Christ. In that glorious, climactic, culminating day when the Lord Jesus Christ judges, all these criteria will be put to use. And may I close with a look back at verse 5. If your sin hasn't been dealt with before that day in the blood of Christ, if you haven't confessed Jesus as Lord and accepted his sacrifice on your behalf and his atonement and his payment for your sin, then you are treasuring up wrath against the day of wrath. There's going to be a pile that'll damn your soul. And don't think, it says at the end of verse 3, that thou shalt escape the judgment of God. Let's bow in prayer. Father, we know that someday the light of divine judgment will throw its beams to illuminate the remotest universe. We know that at that point souls will face the reality of judgment. They will walk, as it were, down a hall of mirrors where every act of their earthly life on all sides is seen and re-seen, and they'll be judged. Father, we thank you that in Jesus Christ we never need to face that day, because there is therefore now no judgment, no condemning judgment to them who are in Christ Jesus. May it be, Lord, that no one in this place is outside of Christ, waiting for the explosion of the wrath of God. We know you'll judge. We shall not escape. But we know that you've already judged Jesus Christ for the sins of those who put their faith in him. That is our prayer.
2: You're listening to Grace to You, the Bible teaching ministry of John MacArthur. John's current study is called Without Excuse. Well, I suppose that much of the world either rejects the notion that God judges people, or they believe he's a cruel and unfair judge. Either way, they miss the mark. And that leaves us then with an important responsibility, one that John talked about in studio some years ago. In fact, let's listen to what he had to say.
3: We are responsible for warning people that they're without excuse before God, that they're not going to be able to say to God on the day of judgment, well, I didn't have enough information. Well, my circumstances turned me the other way. Well, I didn't have a good presentation of Christ. Or, well, the church that I attended had a lot of problems. Well, it was full of hypocrites. On and on and on and on. You know, part of evangelism is just whacking down all the weeds of people's excuses to sort of strip them bare and expose them for who they are. This isn't cruel. This is the kindest thing that the evangelist can do, because people are born to excuse their behavior. I mean, they do that as part of their fallenness, part of their corruption. The dominant human sin is pride. And pride goes along with self-preservation, self-protection, self-exaltation, self-justification, all those things. So when you go to the sinner, it's very difficult for the sinner, any sinner, to be honest about his sin or her sin. Bringing people to the point where they have no excuses left, very important. And of course, that's what we're looking at out of Romans chapter 2. We're trying to communicate that you are without excuse before God for your sin and unbelief. This has really been an important study. It is available. 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
8: What you saw in Thessalonica was real people living in tough circumstances whose faith did not buckle under pressure. And I think that's the kind of faith that is desperately needed even in church world today.
0: Welcome to Open the Bible with Pastor Colin Smith. And Colin, for those listening today, I think they would say, yeah, that is the kind of faith I want, the kind that doesn't buckle under pressure.
8: Yeah, that's exactly right. And that's what we find in Thessalonians, where you have these new believers who immediately faced the most extraordinary persecution. They faced violence, they were harassed, legal action. And Paul had to escape from the city and then write to them a short time afterwards. You think, if new believers are going to experience pressure like this, how are they going to stand? And so I'm very conscious that there are going to be folks listening to the broadcast today, and you are a relatively new Christian. You're a young believer. And now you're finding yourself already under all kinds of pressure. And how are you going to stand? Well, here's the answer. It's

0: We've got the marvelous example of that in this letter in the Bible, and I think that's one of the reasons it's given to us.
1: Well, let's look at it. We're in 1 Thessalonians chapter 1 as we continue the message, The Urgency of Multiplying Ministry. Here is Pastor Colin.
2: Now, I want to suggest to you that deep conviction doesn't fit well with our culture today. See, the prevailing spirit of our generation is one of uncertainty. We have more questions than answers. I almost feel like I want to break out into song, but I promise I will not do that. More questions than answers. And any person who speaks with any degree of certainty these days is quickly accused of being arrogant. And frankly, none of us wants to be accused of or thought to be proud. So it has become fashionable in church worlds to reshape the gospel in terms of our questions, our searching, and the invitation comes to others to come alongside us and join us in our search. You have your questions, I have my questions, let us take this journey together. I want you to notice how far that is from the spirit of the New Testament. Our gospel came to you, verse 5, not simply with words, but with power, with the Holy Spirit, and with deep conviction. See, the weight of Paul's message came across in the conviction that it carried in his own life. For God's plan for the evangelism of the world is not essentially the distribution of books, but the sending of persons. Of people who are convinced, and therefore by the work of the Holy Spirit that has brought them to conviction, communicate that conviction as they share the message so that it carries weight into the life of a person who does not yet believe. James Denny, who writes very helpfully on this letter of Thessalonians, so I guess we'll quote him a number of times in this series, he warns Christians, and especially pastors, of what he calls the worst kind of atheism. And he says the worst kind of atheism is that which is forever handling holy things without feeling them. So you see, you're so used to church world, I'm so used to ministry, that the temptation that Denny is speaking about is that we begin to speak of Jesus and gospel and death and resurrection. It trips off our tongue and no longer carries weight or brings awe. That is the worst kind of atheism. Let us be very careful that we do not speak or act in a way that makes other people think of the gospel as a small thing. See, if someone goes away from one of our services, or from your Sunday school class, or your small group, or a conversation in which you had the opportunity to speak to them about Christ, if they've heard what we say and they go away saying, "Is that it?" then we have misrepresented the gospel. We really have. And you see, that's the great danger of this kind of, you just say this prayer, and you just have to believe this. We express ourselves in such a way that we've taken this great thing that God has trusted to us, this awesome eternal thing that Christ has done for us, this life-changing gospel, and we trivialized it to a formula. Now, we all have different styles, and it's a wonderful thing, and God communicates through so many different wonderful styles. Thank God for that. But remember this, whatever your personal style, we must communicate the gospel in a way that fits the scale of the message we are proclaiming. Now, I've just tried to think about this by way of an analogy. Think about a man proposing marriage to a woman. Now, all of us married guys and those who plan to be married guys have thought about this and we either have memories or plans about how we're going to do this and so forth and so on. And I want you to imagine for a moment a man making a proposal of marriage, and he does it by voicemail. And he calls her up and he says, "Hi there, Just wanted you to know that I love you very much and wanted to ask you if you would marry me. Get back to me when you...

0: You have time out, this is something that you want to do. Bang. Now you laugh. Why do you laugh? You laugh because the communication is inappropriate to the scale of what is being asked and what is being offered. When a man makes a proposal of marriage, he knows that he is proposing something that will cost him everything. He laughed at that too. And he knows that what he's asking of her will cost her everything, right? It will redirect the whole of life. It will change everything. And you see, as we ask in the proposal of marriage nothing less and offer nothing less than exclusive love and devotion and loyalty for a lifetime, this is precisely how Jesus Christ approaches us. The bride of Christ, offering himself in all that he is. We must communicate the gospel in a way that is appropriate to the scale of the message. Otherwise, you know what happens? You get people who think they're Christian because they've made some profession, and it remains for the next 40, 50, 60 years at the margins of their life. Paul no doubt saw that in other places as we see that in our culture today. And he says, I want to see the sort of thing that happened in Thessalonica, the birthing of real life-changing faith through the gospel that came to you not only with words, but it came with power and with the Holy Spirit and deep conviction. So we must communicate the gospel in a way that is appropriate to the message. That means that the approach of the high-pressure salesman is just not fitting, and the approach of the guy in the fair offering a free candy floss to kids is certainly not appropriate either. Now, think about those with whom you communicate. Your children, your grandchildren, your Sunday school class, your small group, your neighbors, your colleagues. What would they conclude about the importance of the gospel from the way that you speak about Jesus Christ? Paul says it came with great conviction, great conviction. It bore great fruit. Now notice, by the way, it wasn't just in his words that there was this conviction. It was backed up by how he lived. Verse 5, it came through the Holy Spirit, and not only in words, but also with power, Holy Spirit, and deep conviction. And you know how we lived among you for your sake. The message that Paul brought about Christ dying to save others was made credible because Paul was spending his life in living to save others. The message that Paul brought about Christ bringing hope was made credible because when he suffered what seemed almost unbearably, he endured and he continued. So that doesn't prove that Jesus rose from the dead, of course, but it at least brings people to the position of saying, well, maybe he's cottoned on to something that's worth listening to. He backed it up with his life. And when the gospel is communicated with clarity and conviction, we can expect that the Holy Spirit will be at work and that lives will be changed, and that is what happened in Thessalonica. Our gospel came to you. It wasn't just words, but it came with power and with the Holy Spirit and with deep conviction.
1: 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Now we're going to pause here. We'll get back to the message in just a moment. 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And as you give a gift of any amount this month, we want to send you a copy of Tim Keller's book called What is Wrong with the World? And Colin, tell us a little about this book.
2: Well, I think everybody's heard the phrase that a picture is worth a thousand words. And the Bible answers the question, what is wrong with the world, with the age-old answer, the unchanging answer, that it is sin that's got into the human bloodstream. But you see, what God has done so wonderfully is he speaks to us in language that we can understand. He uses pictures. And what Tim Keller has done so wonderfully here is he's drawn out the pictures that God has used in Scripture to explain what's wrong with the world, to tell us what sin is and what it's like. So, for example, it's like a predator, like an animal in the story of Cain and Abel. God says sin is crouching at the door as if it was ready to attack and to destroy. Or it's like leprosy, which we have in the story of Naaman. This goes through and it gets at the question, what is it that's wrong with the world? That's a question that any thinking person really needs to grapple with. And it enables us to grapple with it in a way that we are able to understand. It's beautifully written. It's an easy read, and it answers one of the most important questions we can ever face.
1: Well, we would love to send you a copy of this book. Again, it's called What is Wrong with the World? 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Back to the message. Here's Pastor Colin.
2: Let's look now at those who heard more briefly. And remember that just as God works through believers as we communicate the gospel, so he works in the hearts of unbelievers as they hear the message and then imitate our way of life. Notice verse 6. You became imitators of us and of the Lord. In spite of severe suffering, you welcomed the message with the joy given by the Holy Spirit. Now, think about this. You became imitators of us. The kind of Christians who will be the fruit of your ministry will be a reflection of the kind of Christian that you already are. That's what we're learning here. Paul says you became imitators of us. The kind of Christians this church reproduces will essentially be the kind of Christians we are or the kind of Christians we become. That's quite a sobering thought. Cold churches produce cold Christians. Churches hooked on entertainment produce Christians hooked on entertainment. You become imitators of us. Churches forged in the convictions of the gospel produce Christians forged in the convictions of the gospel. Churches committed to reaching the world produce Christians that reach the world. Churches that look inward produce Christians that look inward. You became imitators of us. Now, that is why, you see, the kind of ministry we offer will shape the kind of Christians we become, and the kind of Christians we become will shape the kind of Christians we reproduce. I think that's an awesome thought and a great responsibility. You became imitators of us. Now, remember, Jesus makes this principle very, very clear. Luke chapter 6 and verse 40. A student, Jesus said, is not above his teacher. But everyone who is fully trained will be like his teacher. So think about the life that you're living in relation to those who you are influencing. Every student will become like his teacher when he's fully trained. And see how the spirit of Paul is reproduced by the power of the Holy Spirit in Thessalonica. You welcomed the message in spite of severe suffering. You see, they're Christians just like Paul. For the same Holy Spirit who was working in Paul as he spoke is also at work in the Thessalonians as they receive his message and become imitators of his way of life. Now, what we have here are really the distinguishing marks of an authentic work of God, and it is a wonderful thing. And I hope it's creating within you already a sense of
0: This is what we want. This is what we're looking for God to be doing among us in increasing measure. And look at the fruit of it. Verse 2, we always thank God for all of you, mentioning you in our prayers. We continually remember before our God and Father. Here's the fruit. Your work produced by faith. Your labor prompted by love. Your endurance inspired by hope in the Lord Jesus Christ. And giving these almost as headings at the beginning of the chapter, he spells them out more fully in verses 9 and 10. He says, we're thanking God for your work produced by faith. What is their work produced by faith? It was verse 9, to turn to God from idols. See, faith isn't just saying you believe in Jesus. Faith effects a change in the center of gravity of your life. It leads to turning from worthless things that were at the center of my life and pursuing Jesus Christ as Savior and Lord, recovering a new sense of mission and purpose for my life. Faith effects that change. And it leads into service and ministry. What was their labor prompted by love? It was to serve the living and true God. Not like independent contractors who say, well, I'll do this job and then when I'm finished, I'm done. No, to offer myself as a servant, a slave of Jesus Christ, and to say, here's my life. Now you take it and you use it and you direct me into what you want me to do. And what was their endurance inspired by hope? It was to wait, verse 10, for God's Son from heaven. Never underestimate the power of your enduring great pain as a follower of Jesus Christ, because the world wants to dismiss your faith as psychology, and when you endure pain and still love Jesus, the world doesn't know what to make of that. Well, the distinguishing marks of this authentic work of God are the basis of Paul's confidence that these Thessalonians really are true believers. Church of Jesus Christ is always a bit of a mixture, isn't it? We gather together, hundreds of people, vast majority of whom would say that we believe and regard ourselves as in some sense Christian. But Paul is able to identify the marks of an authentic work of God, and it is his basis for solid confidence that these folks really belong to Jesus Christ. They've got the real deal. And just in these last moments, I want you to see that in verse 4. He says, we know, brothers, loved by God, that he has chosen you. Chosen. Now, you know the Bible speaks many times about God choosing, electing, predestining certain people. And it sends chills down lots of people's spines. In fact, people get very, very anxious, and the church goes very, very quiet even when the pastor says it, despite the fact that it's repeated so often in the Bible. The reason for that is quite understandable. It gives us all kind of scary questions, because we say, well then, how do I know if I am elect? And what could I do about it if I wasn't? And if you have ever been anxious about questions to do with this theme, I think that you will find great help right here in these last moments of this message in 1 Thessalonians chapter 1 and verse 4, because I want you to notice two things. The first is that Paul is sure that these Thessalonian Christians were chosen by God. In other words, it is possible to be confident and to know that you belong to Jesus Christ. This is not something that remains hidden throughout the life of a Christian believer. Paul says, we know, brothers, that he has chosen you. We know it. We know it. You say, well, how could he know it? There's the question. Well, let's read on. We know, brothers, that he has chosen you because, so we're going to get an answer now. How do we know? Because our gospel came to you not simply with words, but also with power, with the Holy Spirit and deep conviction, and you became imitators of us and of the Lord. In spite of severe suffering, you welcomed the message with the joy given by the Holy Spirit. How do we know that God has chosen you? Because of the effect of the gospel in your life. Warren Wiersbe puts this very, very beautifully, and I think simply I find this very, very helpful. He says, remember that all three persons in the Trinity are involved in the salvation of every Christian, the Father, the Son, and the Holy Spirit. As far as the Father is concerned, I was saved before the foundation of the world. As far as the Son is concerned, I was saved the day he died on the cross. As far as the Holy Spirit is concerned, I was saved in 1945 when I asked Christ into my heart. I want to make it very clear, I'm quoting Warren Wiersbe. I was not saved in 1945, just in case you are working that out. I was saved in May of 1964. When I bowed before the claim of Jesus Christ and God's Spirit came into my heart. The salvation of God is one as the Father, the Son, and the Spirit are one. Praise be to his holy name. How do you know that you belong to Christ, that you are truly one of God's people? By gazing into some secret mystery? No, by the effect of the gospel in your life. And if you are not yet a person who belongs to Jesus Christ, and God is speaking to you right now, and you know it in your heart, he's drawing you now. Now you need to respond to this gospel. You need to put your faith in the Lord Jesus Christ as God is doing his work in your heart. You must submit to this and embrace this and trust this Jesus Christ and turn to him and make him your Savior and your Lord. And you will thank God for that throughout the rest of your life, in time and in eternity. And if you are a Christian believer, you will be able to say with me today, thank God that through the gospel, I have come to faith in Jesus, God's Son, who came from heaven. I have come to love the Savior who gave himself on the cross to rescue me from the coming wrath. And I have found hope in the King who is risen in power and glory and is coming one day to take me into his presence, and until then is with me by his Spirit. And if you ask me how I came to this faith when others I know and love know nothing of it and think nothing great or good about Jesus Christ, then I have to tell you that I cannot explain that except to say that the mercy of God has come to me in the gospel. And as others have brought that gospel to me, so I must now bring that gospel to others.
1: 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Well, Colin, it's Friday and the weekend's coming.
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4: We don't go to a mountain that is belching smoke and lightning and thunder that cannot be touched by human hands. But we enter into the heavenly sanctuary, into the presence of the General Assembly on high. I preached in a church here in Orlando several years ago, and they had two services on Sunday morning, and the second service, they had about 800 people, and the first service, they had about 30 people. It was at 8 o'clock in the morning. So I came to the first service in this huge, big building, and there's over 1,000 chairs there, and only 30 of them are occupied. I'm a real draw for a Sunday morning preacher. And I stood up there, and I said to the folks who were gathered at 8 o'clock, I said, I have to tell you, anytime I come to preach in front of such a vast